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1: This is Russell Rowland, author of 56 Counties. For this month's episode, I'm replaying an interview I did with Phil Auberg about 3 years ago. 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
1: Monday through Friday this week at 11 a.m., join me for Music from the Mountains, a selection of performances from the Red Lodge Music Festival. 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

0: Do you hope to someday perform in Iran? Do you even allow yourself to think about that?
1: I think about it at least once a week. Of course, being an Iranian singer that is trying to put my mother's language, my nation's language, my people's language on the map, the biggest dream for me is to perform in my own country, whether it's in my own city of Tehran or whether it's in Shiraz or Isfahan. All of these are stunning, beautiful, beautiful cities with even more beautiful people. I believe that that day is going to happen sooner or later, and I'm hoping that it's soon, because it's been my childhood dream since I was a kid to perform and to sing. And being on stage feels like home to me.
0: Well, Navan, thank you so much for this album. I've really enjoyed listening to it. And thanks so much for taking the time to talk with me.
1: Of course. Thank you so much for giving me the time. It's been a pleasure and honor to speak with you.
0: Navan's new album, Kisses on the Moon, is out now. And that's our show for tonight. Thank you for listening to All Things Considered from NPR News.
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4: Here's your Yellowstone Public Radio forecast for the southern portions of Montana, including Bozeman, Billings, and Miles City. I'm meteorologist Bella Pittman. Lows drop into the 30s and 40s overnight, with rain showers and isolated snow flurries across the mountains. Cloudy skies, with northwest winds at 15 miles per hour, gusting to 25. Highs on Monday reach into the 60s and 70s, with isolated snow showers and rain showers throughout the afternoon, partly sunny skies, and west winds at 15 miles per hour, gusting to 25. Scattered showers on Tuesday with highs in the 70s. I'm meteorologist Bella Pittman for Yellowstone Public Radio.
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0: those who are Latin, come from Yonkers to Bronx and Staten, spreading rhythm around.
1: That familiar theme tells you that we're settling in for another hour of classic jazz. Today we're moving toward the modern end of the spectrum. And a little later in the program, we'll be talking with a gentleman who has been playing professionally for almost 60 years, the superb clarinetist Buddy DeFranco. To start off the program today, we're going to roll out the Hannah Fontana Band, or as drummer Jake Hanna calls it, Hannah Fontana with McKenna at the piano. In addition to Jake and Dave McKenna, the band has Bill Berry on trumpet, Plas Johnson tenor sax, Herb Ellis guitar, Herb Mickman bass, and the co-leader, Vegas trombonist Carl Fontana. The tune is the familiar I Found a New Baby. The crowd at the Concord Summer Festival seemed to like it, and I hope you will too.
2: We'll dedicate this to the memory of the late, great Zutty Singleton, who just passed away. I Found a New Baby.

0: He was born Bonifacio Ferdinando Leonardo DeFranco in Camden, New Jersey, on February 17, 1923. He was classically trained, but when he was 14, he won a nationwide contest run by Tommy Dorsey to find the best young jazz player. He later met Dorsey, who said, "Stick with it, kid, and you'll be in my band." That proved to be a prophetic statement. We caught up with Buddy and his wife Joyce at the Grouse Mountain Lodge in Whitefish, where they spend the summers. He talked about his choice of the clarinet and his early days with the big band.
1: Buddy, why did you happen to choose the clarinet? That's certainly not the easiest instrument to play.
2: No, one of the most difficult, in fact. Maybe along with French horn and bassoon. Well, bassoon is next to impossible, so... let's see, oboe. I wanted to play... I started with mandolin when I was about 5 years old or so, playing mandolin. My dad played guitar. He was an amateur, but he played guitar. He was a piano tuner. And my brother started playing guitar. I played mandolin. And then I wanted to play saxophone. Had the idea that I would like to play saxophone. And we met some very good musicians. And one of the musicians was a guitarist that knew about reeds and said, "You should get a clarinet for Buddy, because if he played clarinet first, the sax will be easy. If he played saxophone first, the clarinet would be very difficult." And in those days, you had to double. And the big bands had always had a double, sax and clarinet. And so I started, my dad got clarinet for me, and I started on clarinet, and it seemed to be what I liked. And I stayed with it. And of course, later on, I did play alto sax, which I played in the band, big bands. And that kind of... that sort of started me with the idea of playing the clarinet, and I started playing what in those days we used to call legitimate. That meant symphonic music, as opposed to the jazz players being illegitimate, you know. So, but then I heard Johnny Mintz and Benny Goodman, then Artie Shaw, and I was convinced that's what I wanted to do.
1: Those were your influences?
2: They were my major influences, as far as the clarinet was concerned, yeah.
1: And then you joined Johnny Scat Davis at the ripe old age of 15, is that right?
2: 15, yeah.
1: Boy, that's amazing.
2: Yep. And in fact, Johnny Scat Davis had to be my guardian. He signed the official papers, and he was my guardian for a couple of years while I traveled with the band. And the strangest thing about, well, I don't know if it's very strange in those days, but Johnny Scat had the number one hit, Hooray for Hollywood, which he sang in a motion picture. And so he was a star. And the band did very well. And so he had a fine caliber musicians, great musicians. So much so that every other band seemed to raid Johnny Scat Davis. Every 3 months somebody would grab some musicians from Johnny's band, including Gene Krupa, and that's how I joined Gene Krupa's band.
1: Oh, really? Yeah.
2: But, of course, Johnny knew, we all knew this. This is what goes on, you know. And I went to Johnny and told him that I wanted to go with Gene Krupa. He said, yeah, he said, I knew that a few days ago, but that's the way it is, you know. It's okay. Lots of luck, you know.
1: And then when George Shearing came to the United States, I think you were one of the first people to ever play with him, too, weren't you?
2: Yes. Yeah. Yes, we played at a place that was called the Click Club in New York. It later became Birdland.
1: Oh, really?
2: The same club, yeah. They renamed it Birdland. But at that time, it was the Click, and Sarah Vaughan had just gotten her first couple hits, and she was really getting to be a big name, and she was the headliner. Sarah Vaughan. And I played with George Shearing, and George had with him Denzel Best and John Levy. John played bass. Denzel played guitar, drums. So that was our quartet. Then they had, along with Sarah and George's group, which included me, the All-Stars. It was Oscar Pettiford All-Stars, which was Fats Navarro, Miles Davis, Kai Winding, J.J. Johnson, Lucky Thompson, Dexter Gordon, Max Roach, Bud Powell. These were all in that.
1: Good group.
2: In the same group.
1: Sounds like a history of jazz,
2: really,
1: practically, right?
2: All
1: there.
2: In one band, yeah.
1: And eventually you wound up with a Basie's small group and played with, well, with Gus Johnson, who is well known to people in Billings. But Basie was always a great admirer of yours, wasn't he?
2: He was one of my supporters through the years and gave me a lot of encouragement. And one of the nicest persons in the business. You know, mm-hmm. you tend to get kind of cold and a little withdrawn and kind of distant over the years, but Basie was a very, very warm person, and when we worked together, began playing together, it was Clark Terry, Freddie Green, Gus Johnson, Jimmy Lewis, and myself, and Wardell Gray was on that group. The first tenor player was a fellow from St. Louis, Bobby Graff, but he didn't stay on too long. Wardell came in. And we had it was like a family. And that's as trite as it sounds, that's exactly what it became. For about a year and 3 months or so that we were together, we were that close. And Basie was the reason for it. We all loved him.
0: We're going to play a recording of Buddy with Count Basie entitled Golden Bullet.

0: Well, I'm afraid to say that that's just about all the time there is. There ain't no more. But thanks to Oscar Peterson and thanks to Buddy DeFranco. These past moments of modern music have been sent out to you by Buddy DeFranco, his clarinet and his quartet, and Oscar Peterson, his piano and his trio. Playing for you from Jazztown's Best, the Blue Note, Madison and Dearborn, right in the center of the torrid Todman Loop in the windy city of Chicago. Something very pleasantly like this will reach you remarkably soon over these same stations. So please be sure to consult your newspaper for time and day of your next Music for Moderns broadcast. This is Bill Grisky inviting you to return for more exciting music from the always exciting bandstand at Chicago's Blue Note. 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
1: Ah, yes, Dearborn and Madison, I remember it well. Well, Buddy went on to recount the more turbulent times with Tommy Dorsey.
2: Well, moving from that to Mr. Dorsey, things were not always so nice with Mr. Dorsey, I gather. You had a little trouble with Opus Number 1, I think.
3: Or... Right, I did, and I had, well, we all had trouble with Tommy Dorsey from time to time. That was, in fact, when he fired me, I was really in shock for a while until I realized that he fired Buddy Rich three times in 1 year, you know, and got him back. And so I kind of felt I would be back, you know. Which was true, he called me. But he was the kind of a band leader that the music business needed. It was like the Glenn Miller, Benny Goodman, Artie Shaw. Tommy Dorsey was a no-nonsense kind of a musician. And we did 5-6 shows, and occasionally, as in Milwaukee, Wisconsin, we did 7 shows a day. And Tommy demanded we play 7 shows a day, not let down. So, as strong as he was in it, but I will say in his defense, in many ways, he was a very generous person. And he paid well.
2: And a tough disciplinarian.
3: But he was a disciplinarian, and we all need that.
2: Tell the story of Opus Number 1 again. I think that's
3: pretty funny. Opus 1 is... was the first solo that I did that I recorded with Tommy Dorsey. I think it was 1943. I'm not sure the exact year. And so when in those days we had to play the arrangement all the way through the recorded. There were no such things as editing and pieces of tape. From the beginning to the end, we had to do it correctly. So that was the take that he liked, but I did not quite like the solo I played. It was okay, but I didn't like it. But then Opus 1 started to get fairly warm. Tommy came to me one time and he said, you know, the Opus is getting pretty hot, and so that means you'll play the same solo because that's what the people want to hear. And that was customary in those old days. Harry James or Artie Shaw, whatever, if a record was a hit record, they stuck pretty much to the same solo. So I did for a while, but then I changed it because I got bored playing the same solo 5 and 6 times a day. And then one time I did change it, and Tommy wasn't feeling too well. And he came to me and read the Riot Act, and he said, I said, well, it's not creative at all to play the same thing for a whole week, for instance, 5-6 times a day. It's not creative. He says, well, you can be creative in somebody else's band. He says, you're finished. So I was finished, and I was also in shock for a while. But I did go back with him, and we became friends.
2: It is funny. You know, an audience gets used to hearing the recording, and they go to hear the band play it live, and then somebody plays something different, and you can see it in the audience. They're all looking around saying, what happened?
3: Right. That's not the way it goes.
2: But to the musician, it would be. It would be terribly boring. I can understand that. You played also with Art Tatum and Oscar Peterson. Those are... two of the fine names.
3: Can't do better.
2: Yeah.
3: Geez. Can't do better than that. No.
2: Must have been quite an experience.
3: It was a learning experience. And two highlights of my entire career, both Art and Oscar, because they're two giants of not only the piano, but the jazz field. So to work with both was just tremendous.
2: And then, you know, it always amazes me. Your career is very unusual to me, anyhow. Then you went and led the Glenn Miller Band, which sounds fairly far afield from your usual type of thing. And the odd thing to me, at least, as I was reading about it, was that you didn't play your instrument there. You just led the band, period.
3: Mostly, yeah. I played once in a while, but I was not. I tried, when I first took leadership of the Glenn Miller Band, I tried to play that lead clarinet with the saxes, but standing in front of the band playing the lead clarinet without being right in the sax section didn't seem right. And so I got I started training that first alto player to play the lead clarinet. It was then written in the first alto book, the same book that Willie Schwartz played, and it sounded better coming from the reed section. So I just put my clarinet in the background a little bit, although I never stopped practicing, and I did play solos from time to time. Then after I had leadership of the Miller Band for a couple years, I was given the permission or leadway to program my own little jazz for 20 minutes.
2: Oh, really?
3: My shows, yeah. So it worked out very well.
2: Yeah, that must have been that must have been pretty trying work, though. You were on the road for
3: 8 years.
2: Who knows?
3: And
2: yeah.
3: 50 weeks a year of one-nighters.
2: I was going to say, that's not exactly a schedule that anybody would want to assume.
3: Well, Joe, it took its toll.
2: Yeah.
3: Oh, yeah, I felt it. I felt it. In fact, when Joyce and I got off the Miller bus, so to speak, moved into that area of Panama City, I think I slept for 7 months.
2: Really?
3: Just about. You know, I mean, it's just that letdown and that I just collapsed for a while, but then came back to life.
2: Yeah, most
3: I think I did. Let me see. Yes.
2: I think you're still here.
1: Next up, of course, is that same Dorsey version of Opus No. 1 with Buddy's clarinet solos, followed by a tune with Art Tatum entitled A Foggy Day, and that in turn by Buddy's own group playing the Duke Ellington tune In a Sentimental Mood.

0: The last tune was from an LP entitled Mr. Lucky, which was co-produced by Joyce DeFranco. And on that, in addition to Buddy, was Al Cohn's son, Joe Cohn, on guitar. Piano was Albert Daly. The bass was the wonderful late George DeVivier. And the drums were the number one citizen of Powell, Wyoming, Ronnie Bedford. Well, we finished up the interview by talking about Montana and Artie Shaw's recording of Stardust.
1: Well, I'm sure the people in Montana would be interested to know what brought you to Whitefish.
2: The first time was the Whitefish Festival. And Mike Stocklin was the guy that called me in to do it and was fairly successful and enjoyable. We had good players. By the way, I think Ronnie Bedford was on that one that we did, the drummer who's up in...
1: Yeah, it was down in Powell, Wyoming.
2: Right, in Wyoming. And then we were booked again the next time. I believe it was with Mel Torme, Whitefish. And Joyce and I liked Montana and that Whitefish area especially so much that we decided to get a place to go when it becomes unbearable in Florida as far as the heat is concerned. And we love it. It's been 3 years now. It's just marvelous for us.
1: Well, that's great.
2: We spend more and more time here. I guess this may be our primary home eventually. I don't know.
1: You've done a lot of teaching. Do you enjoy that?
2: No.
1: No. Well, that's a good answer.
2: Well, I do up to a point. I like when you have the students that are responsive, that can absorb and understand what you're saying and what you're talking about, then I enjoy it. But too many times, I don't have to tell you this, I experienced it when I was young. And as cliche as it sounds, when I was young, I knew everything, pretty much. And so it's very difficult to teach the world's foremost authority when they're 17 years old, you see.
1: Mm-hmm.
2: Some of them are pretty hostile, especially today. Now, years ago, when we went to school, we knew who the teacher was. And he was like a Tommy Dorsey or a Benny Goodman. When I went to school, the teacher was the boss, and he told us about, you know, about playing and about music, and we accepted that. And if he was pretty strict, or he criticized us, we accepted that with sensible criticism. It was constructive criticism. That's changed, Joe. Today you can't.
1: No, I'm sure
2: you can't
1: that's true.
2: Bludgeon a student that he'll get sued from his family and get thrown off the job. You know.
1: You know, in some respects, you're an enigma because I think I read where you felt that that Artie Shaw's solo on Stardust was the finest clarinet solo you'd ever heard, and yet you play quite a different style of clarinet from that.
2: Oh yes, but when I say I think that's the best solo, it was despite what musicians think over the years or thought over the years, it was an ad lib solo that Artie played because I have three different versions of Stardust, and which proves that he was an ad lib player. So to extemporaneously come up with practically a solo that practically every note is meaningful is very difficult and rare. It's an inspiration. Another good example would be Body and Soul, Coleman Hawkins. As many times as other people have recorded Body and Soul on tenor sax or even other instruments, it's not quite the same because that Body and Soul was an inspiration where all the notes meant something and not too many notes and not too few notes. That's exactly how I feel about Artie's solo.
1: Let me ask you one final question. What do you think about the future of jazz?
2: Looking good.
1: Looking good.
2: Yeah, we have, over the past 20 years, I've seen more young people, very young people, at our concerts and at other concerts and festivals. And also, there's more, seems to be more interest and more play around the world, which involves jazz. And all kinds of jazz, even the older kinds, swing, Dixieland, as well as the contemporary jazz. And I felt that over the years, jazz has been bludgeoned pretty much by pop music and the media. But in spite of all that, it's amazing how it survives. And we have a pretty strong following. Not humongous, not tremendous, but strong and good fiber. So the fact is that it's been growing the past 20 years, maybe more so than it has before.
1: Well, that's good news.
2: Mm-hmm.
1: Well, thank you, buddy. I appreciate you taking the time to make the interview.
2: My pleasure. My pleasure indeed. Thanks.
1: Hope you and Joyce have a very pleasant summer in Whitefish.
2: We usually do, yeah.
0: Well, listen now to Artie Shaw's Stardust, and you'll hear what Buddy is talking about. Of course, it doesn't hurt to have Billy Butterfield on trumpet and the almost forgotten Jack Jenny on trombone.

Here are two of Buddy's more recent recordings, Skyliner with the Al Raymond Big Band, and a small group playing Buddy's own composition, a beautiful tune called Almost.

0: A beautiful tune, and he's written a lot of them. Downbeat, the jazz trade magazine, runs an annual readers' poll to determine the number one jazz clarinetist. They should have retired the trophy by now. At last count, Buddy DeFranco had won it 20 times. When you take into consideration the years that he was either retired or fronting the Glenn Miller Band, it is a feat that is unequaled in the annals of jazz. Buddy is 72 now, but he looks 12 years younger, which is remarkable considering the grueling schedule that musicians endure. With summers in Whitefish and winters in Panama City, Florida, he and his wife Joyce have the best of two worlds. They deserve it. They're two of the really nice people in jazz. Well, that's all the time we have today. We hope to see you back next week, same time, same station. Until then, I am Red Beans and Ricely yours, Old Scatman.
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Here's your Yellowstone Public Radio forecast for Montana and the surrounding areas. I'm meteorologist Bella Pittman. Lows drop into the 30s and 40s tonight with scattered rain showers. A few isolated spots in the mountains will see a mix of snow flurries into those showers. Cloudy skies and northwest winds at 30 miles per hour, gusting up to 40 miles per hour in the north. Monday, highs in the 40s and 50s across the northern portion of the state with 60s and 70s across the south. Showers, thunderstorms, and snow pop up across the region with partly sunny skies in the south and cloudy skies in the north. West winds at 25 miles per hour, gust to 40. Tuesday, highs in the 60s and 70s with rain showers, mostly cloudy skies, and northwest winds gusting to 30 miles per hour. I'm meteorologist Bella Pittman for Yellowstone Public Radio.

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Pittman. Lows drop into the 30s and 40s tonight with scattered rain showers. A few isolated spots in the mountains will see a mix of snow flurries into those showers. Cloudy skies and northwest winds at 30 miles per hour, gusting up to 40 miles per hour in the north. Monday, highs in the 40s and 50s across the northern portion of the state with 60s and 70s across the south. Showers, thunderstorms, and snow pop up across the region with partly sunny skies in the south and cloudy skies in the north. West winds at 25 miles per hour, gust to 40. Tuesday, highs in the 60s and 70s with rain showers, mostly cloudy skies, and northwest winds gusting to 30 miles per hour. I'm meteorologist Bella Pittman for Yellowstone Public Radio.

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1: Here's your Yellowstone Public Radio forecast for the southern portions of Montana, including Bozeman, Billings, and Miles City. I'm meteorologist Bella Pittman. Lows drop into the 30s and 40s overnight, with rain showers and isolated snow flurries across the mountains. Cloudy skies, with northwest winds at 15 miles per hour, gusting to 25. Highs on Monday reach into the 60s and 70s, with isolated snow showers and rain showers throughout the afternoon, partly sunny skies, and west winds at 15 miles per hour, gusting to 25. Scattered showers on Tuesday, with highs in the 70s. I'm meteorologist Bella Pittman for Yellowstone Public Radio.

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Here's your Yellowstone Public Radio forecast for Montana and the surrounding areas. I'm meteorologist Bella Pittman. Lows drop into the 30s and 40s tonight with scattered rain showers. A few isolated spots in the mountains will see a mix of snow flurries into those showers. Cloudy skies and northwest winds at 30 miles per hour, gusting up to 40 miles per hour in the north. Monday, highs in the 40s and 50s across the northern portion of the state with 60s and 70s across the south. Showers, thunderstorms, and snow pop up across the region with partly sunny skies in the south and cloudy skies in the north. West winds at 25 miles per hour, gust to 40. Tuesday, highs in the 60s and 70s with rain showers, mostly cloudy skies, and northwest winds gusting to 30 miles per hour. I'm meteorologist Bella Pittman for Yellowstone Public Radio.

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1: Here's your Yellowstone Public Radio forecast for the northern portions of Montana, including Great Falls, Havre, and Helena. I'm meteorologist Regina Kuhl. Through the early morning hours, temperatures forecast dip back in the upper 30s and low 40s. We'll see gusty winds still with rain likely. Could briefly see some snow mixing in late in the central part of the state, otherwise mostly cloudy throughout the early morning hours. Then for Monday, could briefly see some snow mixing in central Montana. Otherwise, we'll see rain and isolated thunderstorms in central Montana throughout the rest of the day. With scattered rain showers forecast in northeast Montana, highs reaching the 50s and 60s, it will be another windy day with a mix of sun and clouds throughout the day, too. Areas of rain continue into Monday night, with temperatures falling back to either side of 40. I'm meteorologist Regina Kroll for Yellowstone Public Radio.

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Here's your Yellowstone Public Radio forecast for Montana and the surrounding areas. I'm meteorologist Bella Pittman. Lows drop into the 30s and 40s tonight with scattered rain showers. A few isolated spots in the mountains will see a mix of snow flurries into those showers. Cloudy skies and northwest winds at 30 miles per hour, gusting up to 40 miles per hour in the north. Monday, highs in the 40s and 50s across the northern portion of the state with 60s and 70s across the south. Showers, thunderstorms, and snow pop up across the region with partly sunny skies in the south and cloudy skies in the north. West winds at 25 miles per hour, gust to 40. Tuesday, highs in the 60s and 70s with rain showers, mostly cloudy skies, and northwest winds gusting to 30 miles per hour. I'm meteorologist Bella Pittman for Yellowstone Public Radio.

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1: Here's your Yellowstone Public Radio forecast for the southern portions of Montana, including Bozeman, Billings, and Miles City. I'm meteorologist Regina Kroll. Through the early morning hours, temperatures dip back in the 40s across southern Montana. We'll see some scattered rain showers around 2 as winds will relax. Clouds are forecast to gradually continue to clear as the early morning hours go on. A warmer day for Monday with highs in the low 70s. Isolated showers and storms will be around. We'll see partly cloudy skies throughout the day, too. Passing clouds continue for Monday night, with scattered showers and storms and lows dip back in the 40s again. Low to mid-70s for highs on Tuesday, with areas of rain and thunderstorms with the best chance really focus in southeast Montana, with a mix of sun and clouds forecast throughout the day across southern Montana. I'm meteorologist Regina Kroll for Yellowstone Public Radio.

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0: A tale of murder, hidden murder, and murder discovered. The Golden Spinning Wheel. The title doesn't quite befit the actual story. The music, though, very much Antony Dvorak. We heard the Royal Concertgebouw Orchestra, Nicholas Arnoncourt, conducted.
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0: 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Mikhail Simonyan was the violinist with the London Symphony Orchestra.
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0: The English String Orchestra, conducted by William Boughton. They performed the variations on a theme by Tchaikovsky, by Anton Arensky. Still ahead, Beethoven chamber music. We'll hear the Emerson String Quartet play a wonderful string quartet from Opus 18. And just ahead, some music for solo piano by Augusta Gross. So stay close.
1: Here's your Yellowstone Public Radio forecast for the southern portions of Montana, including Bozeman, Billings, and Miles City. I'm meteorologist Regina Kroll. Through the early morning hours, temperatures dip back in the 40s across southern Montana. We'll see some scattered rain showers around 2 as winds will relax. Clouds are forecast to gradually continue to clear as the early morning hours go on. A warmer day for Monday with highs in the low 70s. Isolated showers and storms will be around. We'll see partly cloudy skies throughout the day, too. Passing clouds continue for Monday night, with scattered showers and storms and lows dip back in the 40s again. Low to mid-70s for highs on Tuesday, with areas of rain and thunderstorms with the best chance really focus in southeast Montana, with a mix of sun and clouds forecast throughout the day across southern Montana. I'm meteorologist Regina Kroll for Yellowstone Public Radio.

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0: 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We heard the Rondo for Cello and Orchestra in F by Charles Stanford.
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0: 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William Boughton led the English Symphony Orchestra. 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

0: 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Osmolenska led the Lahti Symphony Orchestra. I'm Ward Jacobson.
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0: Andras Adorjan, the flutist with the Munich Chamber Orchestra. We heard the Flute Concerto No. 1 in D by François Devienne.
1: Here's your Yellowstone Public Radio forecast for the northern portions of Montana, including Great Falls, Havre, and Helena. I'm meteorologist Regina Kroll. For today, temperatures top out in the 50s and 60s. We'll see rain and thunderstorms likely across central Montana. This morning could see some snow mixing in as well. Otherwise, scattered rain showers will be the case in the northeast part of the state. It'll be another windy day with a mix of sun and clouds throughout the day, too. Temperatures fall back to either side of 40 for tonight, with areas of rain continuing, staying windy in the central part of the state and mostly cloudy. Then for Tuesday, highs in the 50s and 60s for central Montana, warmer in the northeast part of the state with highs in the 60s and 70s there. Rain is likely for central Montana, with scattered rain showers the case in the northeast part of the state. I'm meteorologist Regina Kroll for Yellowstone Public Radio.

0: unable to hold back her sobs.
1: Ну, вікна тут все було побито.
0: The windows, the refrigerators, everything here was smashed, says Sayenko. As another wave of attacks hit the city, the couple took shelter. By early morning, Прусак was back at the coffee shop, picking through the damage.
2: Я перевірив те обладнання, яке мені дозволяло.
0: I checked the equipment, the coffee machine and the grinder. They were working, so I started making coffee. I just gave it a try, says Прусак. The couple decided to launch a fundraising campaign to rebuild the cafe. Прусак says the support reflects coffee's role in Ukrainian culture, which is much more than just a morning routine.
2: Ми їх не обслуговуємо, ми не обслуговуючи персонал.
0: We don't just serve customers, we offer hospitality, says Прусак. He adds that shared experience of the aftermath have brought local business owners closer together. I've stopped drinking coffee at my place, says Прусак. He now goes across the street for coffee as they share updates and advice on rebuilding. As crews clear rubble from the neighboring Chernobyl Museum, Sayenka and Prusak serve coffee and treats at the cafe's few remaining tables and chairs, waiting for an assessment of the damage. Like the rest of Ukraine, they see only one option – rebuild and carry on. Hanna Polomarenko, NPR News, Kyiv.
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7: This is Russell Rowland, author of 56 Counties. For this month's episode, I'm replaying an interview I did with Phil Auberg about 3 years ago. We just lost Phil, one of the most accomplished composers in Montana, last week. 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
8: Live from NPR News in Washington, I'm Dave Mattingly. Despite efforts to extend the ceasefire between the U.S. and Iran, American and Iranian forces have carried out more strikes in the Middle East. U.S. Central Command says multiple Iranian radar and drone launching sites were hit over the weekend near the Strait of Hormuz in response to Iran shooting down a U.S. Predator drone operating over international waters. Kuwaiti forces say they intercepted Iranian missiles and drones earlier today. President Trump's anti-weaponization fund is getting pushback from the courts as well as members of Congress, including some Republicans in the Senate. A judge is temporarily blocking the government from establishing the fund designed to reimburse people who claim to have been targeted by the federal government. NPR's Jacqueline Diaz has more.
9: President Trump and other folks in the White House have said repeatedly that he does not get any personal benefit from this fund, and the Justice Department has defended its legality. The DOJ, for its part, did not respond to a request for comment from NPR. But we do know that some Trump supporters who feel like they've been targeted by the DOJ have started applying for the fund. So far, that's included Michael Caputo, a Trump ally, and former Health and Human Services spokesman. He has said he and his family were targeted by the Biden administration.
8: That's NPR's Jacqueline Diaz. This is NPR News.
6: This is Yellowstone Public Radio. I'm Carl Lengel. Good morning. State corner crossing policy will come before a citizen advisory group of hunters, landowners, and outdoorsmen today and tomorrow in northeastern Montana. Yellowstone Public Radio's Kayla DeRoche reports.
10: The Private Land Public Wildlife Advisory Committee meets Monday and Tuesday in Glasgow. The governor-appointed board gives input to Montana Fish, Wildlife, and Parks on land and river access and agency programs. Fish, Wildlife, and Parks Director Christy Clark says she's asking the committee to discuss how the agency could approach corner crossing or the patchwork of land ownership that leads hunters and other recreationists through private property to access public land.
11: What we're looking for them is some recommendations to leadership at Fish, Wildlife, and Parks to pursue whatever solutions they think they can find, whatever can help us, you know, take some of the acrimony out of this argument and help us find some middle ground, some solutions.
10: Montana FWP considers corner crossing trespassing unless the person passing through private property has landowner permission. The Backcountry Hunters and Anglers and the Public Land and Water Access Association sued Montana Fish, Wildlife, and Parks earlier in May over the state's interpretation of the law. In a news release, the groups say they want more clarity about the legal basis of the policy and are challenging the enforcement of corner crossing as criminal trespass. In Billings, I'm Kayla DeRoche.
6: The Trump administration is fast-tracking logging on more than 100 million acres of Forest Service land. But Nick Mott will report that some locals are pushing back against one of the projects just north of Yellowstone National Park. You'll hear that story coming up in this hour. For Yellowstone Public Radio News, I'm Carl Lengel.
12: On the next Fresh Air, historian Elizabeth Stordor Pryor spent years lecturing on the most charged word in American English and never told a soul that her father was the man who infamously used it, the legendary comic Richard Pryor. We talk about the N-word, growing up as Pryor's daughter, and why late in his career he swore to never say the word again. 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
16: I'm Martinez.
17: And I'm Leila Fadel. The path to turning the Senate blue runs in part through the state of Maine. And that hinges on the presumptive Democratic nominee Graham Plattner, an oyster farmer and Marine Corps veteran plagued with scandal. The anti-establishment candidate seemingly came out of nowhere to fight for the seat that Republican Susan Collins has held for nearly 30 years.
18: Everybody knows that this system is built to screw working people. And what we need in this country is a clear political message about who is to blame. Because it isn't immigrants, it's not trans kids, it's billionaires, it's corporations.
17: But Plattner's controversial past keeps catching up with him. Over the weekend, the Wall Street Journal reported that Plattner exchanged sexually explicit messages with multiple women early in his marriage. Soon after the story published, Plattner's wife, Amy Gertner, defended him in a video posted to X.
19: I think it's shameful behavior to spend time and energy and resources on negative ads and negative stories on Graham when all he's trying to do is improve the lives of people who work for a living.
17: The controversies around Plattner don't end there. Last fall, old Reddit posts showing him making racist comments and blaming sexual assault on victims came to light. He's apologized repeatedly since. I recently sat down with him before the weekend's revelations and asked why so many voters had either forgiven him or turned a blind eye.
20: Well, I think it's mostly forgiveness. I mean, because when I explained it, I just pointed out that, look, I've not always been who I am today. I grew up in the infantry. The infantry is a place of hyper-masculinity. It's a place of intense violence. Things that are seen as virtues there are generally not seen as virtues in the normal world. And then I had to struggle with how do I come out of that and integrate back into society. And I think a lot of people recognize that the ability to transform, the ability to change, is kind of just a normal human trait.
17: There was also a tattoo that resembled a Nazi SS symbol. He said he got it on a drunken night with fellow Marines in 2007 and didn't know its Nazi connection.
21: The one thing that I heard from regular people who were trying to figure out whether they believed you, specifically about this tattoo, because you said, I didn't know what it was, but you've also described yourself as a military history buff. And Their question is, how did he not know if he is a military history buff?
20: Because that motif I have seen on French Foreign Legion units. Mm-hmm. I have seen it on U.S. Special Forces ODAs. I've seen it on other Marines. skulls and crossbones of a myriad of versions are, for fairly obvious reasons, incredibly popular in combat units throughout history. So that's why.
17: I spoke with Plattner last week in Maine as part of our Newsmakers video podcast series. When the latest controversy came to light, I offered a follow-up interview. His campaign said he was too busy, but Plattner provided a statement that said in part that he and his wife went through something hard because of him, and quote, "People don't care about gossip or headlines. They care that you're fighting for their hospitals, their paycheck, their kids." Together, though, the controversies raise a big question. Does Graham Plattner have too much baggage to carry on, or can his political plans that have generated so much enthusiasm carry him through?
20: I mean, I don't think there are a lot of Americans that want the world to think that everything they ever said when they were 25 is who they are forever.
21: But it also still comes up with your own party. I mean, just a few days ago, Congressman Jake Auchincloss said the tattoo that was once on your chest that you've now covered up should be disqualifying, and he wants Maine voters to agree with him, meaning not choose you.
20: Right. So I guess he wants to choose Susan Collins. Interesting choice for a Democrat. One, Jake Auchincloss lives in Massachusetts, so I'm not actually all that worried about what he thinks. Also, what's disqualifying for the record is the fact that Susan Collins has not represented the people of Maine. The fact that we are seeing our healthcare system collapse in the state. That's disqualifying. It's very clear that here in the state of Maine, the voters really do understand that I am who I claim to be. I'm a very real person, warts and all.
17: Plattner often points to the PTSD. He said he suffered from what he saw in combat as a way to explain his past behavior.
20: When I kind of was in my darkest moments after my military service, I mean, I was extremely isolated. I was very alone. And I felt that, like, if I opened up to people, if people saw my weaknesses, they would like judge me for it. And so the best thing to do was kind of put on this sort of tough guy persona. And that was the unhappiest I've ever been.
17: Those memories are also why he opposes today's war with Iran.
21: What do you think the U.S. military's role in the world should be? I mean, we hear from Secretary Hegseth a particular view of warriors who pursue, quote, maximum lethality. What do you see the U.S. military's role in the future to be?
20: Defending the United States in the interests of the American people. I do not see how the war in Iran is doing either of those things. I mean, I fought in two wars that, when I look back on them, didn't really seem to have much point. There was an immense amount of suffering. We spent, it looks like in the end, it's going to be somewhere around $8 trillion on the wars in Iraq and Afghanistan for nothing, just a bucket of blood that we just dumped cash into for 20 straight years. That is not protecting the interests of the average American. That is using militarism and war as an excuse for people to make profit and for people in power to try to protect themselves electorally, to wrap themselves in the flag so they don't have to talk about the fact that their domestic policies are garbage and are not helping the average person. I just don't have any patience for it. And as someone who had to see all of that close up and personal, for someone who, frankly, still has to deal with the fact that I know what it looks like when American-made high explosives interact with children. It's an awful thing. It stays with you the rest of your life. Knowing that I went through those experiences because people in political power simply see war as a game or a tool. Pete Hegseth is literally using the U.S. military to make up for the fact that he's insecure about his own military service. That's insane.
21: That's what you think he's doing?
20: Yeah. I mean, he was a National Guard major. No shade to the National Guard at all. I was in the National Guard. But his combat record doesn't look like the combat record of a lot of other people. And I think deep down inside, it makes him insecure. And so now he gets to literally start wars so he can pretend that he's this big, tough guy. Never went to Ranger school. So, you know, not sure how tough he actually is.
17: That was presumptive Democratic nominee for Senate in Maine, Graham Plattner. You can hear more about his policies, his thoughts on masculinity and his own party on NPR's video podcast Newsmakers. Find that on NPR's YouTube channel or the NPR app. Also, we asked Secretary of Defense Pete Hegseth to sit down with us for an interview to speak about the criticisms here and his larger policies. We haven't heard back. That invitation remains open. This is NPR News.
1: Here's your Yellowstone Public Radio forecast for the southern portions of Montana, including Bozeman, Billings, and Miles City. I'm meteorologist Regina Kroll. For today, we'll see temperatures warmer, low 70s forecast across southern Montana, with isolated showers and storms around and partly cloudy skies. Then for tonight, temperatures bottom out in the 40s. Scattered showers and storms will be around still, with partly cloudy skies throughout the night, too. Tuesday will bring a mix of sun and clouds as temperatures climb in the low to mid-70s. Areas of rain and thunderstorms expected, the best chance really going to favor the southeast part of the state. Then looking ahead toward Tuesday night, 40s expected for lows, with scattered showers and storms around, and partly cloudy skies expected throughout the nighttime hours, too. I'm meteorologist Regina Kroll for Yellowstone Public Radio.
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15: Good morning, I'm Steve Inskeep. An orchestra performed in Sydney, Australia, music from the movie La La Land. 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A college student volunteered, held his own, and even improvised a synth solo. The next day, he was back on stage, playing piano in church. Wow. 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
6: The Trump administration is fast-tracking logging on more than 100 million acres of Forest Service land, but Nick Mott reports that some locals are pushing back against one of the projects just north of Yellowstone National Park.
26: I meet members of the Bear Creek Council in a small cabin perched just outside the northern gateway to Yellowstone in the tiny historic mining town of Jardine. Bill Bridgeland, a retired wildlife biologist with a white beard, is hunched over a blown-up printout of a map of the proposed Bear Palmer project.
27: Jardine's right in the middle, and this dark line is the project area.
26: It's a Rorschach test for locals here. Blobs of purple and orange and brown show different types of logging, thinning, and prescribed burning that will, depending on who you ask, either revitalize the landscape or destroy it.
27: The Forest Service is proposing to do about 4,400 acres of different kinds of what they call treatments. It's an area that is very critical to the Gardner and Jardine community. It's not appropriate for this area to have this kind of intensive logging.
26: The Forest Service did not respond to an interview request by our deadline, but agency documents cite a century of fire suppression as a culprit for overgrown forests ripe for insects and disease and wildfire. They say the treatments protect homes and communities, increase firefighter safety, and provide fire managers with more options should a fire break out. The documents also suggest that some of the treatments provide a more diverse and therefore healthier forest. But some of the folks that live here see things differently.
28: Excuse the language, I'd say BS on that. BS. Honestly, do you want my honest opinion on that?
26: Clad in a cowboy hat, his dogs barking back in his truck, Ralph Johnson is an outfitter and lifelong resident of Jardine. He sees the project as part of the Trump administration's broader attacks on public lands.
28: It's all about money. It's about greed. And it's about money. It's like the Boundary Waters. It's like all like the Arctic National Refuge. The same thing.
26: President Trump issued an executive order to increase logging on federal lands nationwide in March. In April, the head of the U.S. Forest Service directed the agency to increase timber harvest on national forests by 25% by 2028 and issued an emergency situation determination for nearly 60% of the agency's land. That designation opened up an area about the size of Sweden to fast-track logging projects without the traditional 45-day objection period for public commenters. When Johnson heard the Bear Palmer project was getting pushed through under this new emergency designation,
28: I was totally shocked. They're going to destroy this area. They're going to destroy the beauty. They're going to destroy the wildlife habitat. And they're going to destroy the tourism because tourists are not going to pay to come up here and see a bunch of logging trucks and rippers and machines and caterpillars. It's going to really have an effect on my business.
26: Endangered species like grizzly bears, lynx, and wolverines live here. Forest Service documents claim the project might hurt the species in the short term, but the impacts will be temporary. The area is renowned for its elk herd, too, though Johnson worries about everything from squirrels to birds. The single washboarded dirt road in and out of Jardine will be crawling with logging trucks, he says. The noise will be deafening. Plus, council members say the impact will be visible to the roughly 1 million tourists who pass through nearby Gardner every year on the way to the park. Wendy Thomas, another council member, takes me on a tour of part of the project area.
0: So what are we seeing here?
2: So here you're looking off into Eagle Creek. So everything that you're looking into Eagle Creek is going to be treated in some way, shape, or form.
26: We're standing amid the yellows, purples, and whites of spring wildflowers. Balsam root, glacier lilies, larkspur, and phlox.
2: You kind of get the drift that everywhere that we're going, you can look off into another drainage and see that that drainage is being nuked. And you go over here and you look back over here and that's being nuked. I mean, it is akin to dropping a bomb in the entire Jardine Basin.
26: I mean, looking back at these basins and thinking about, you know, the eventuality of them getting, as you put it, nuked, how does it make you feel?
2: Oh, it's gut-wrenching. I mean, just having grown up and knowing the true value of what this is to humans and animals.
26: We can see the distant peaks of Yellowstone, the last bits of spring snow clinging to their summits as a storm rolls in. The project proposes 2,100 acres of commercial logging, 800 of them clear cuts. Trees have already been wrapped in tape. In its documents, the Forest Service suggests that wildfire resilience is a main motivator for the project. Many fire ecologists suggest that thinning, followed by prescribed burning, can make forests more resilient to large-scale fire. The Bear Palmer Project will include prescribed burning in about a quarter of the project area, including right where we're looking. Some council members, though, have focused their comments on asking the agency to harden homes themselves to make them more resilient to wildfire, rather than focusing on forests farther afield. Thomas comes from a family of environmental advocates. Her father's opposition to a logging project north of here decades ago helped establish the nearby Absaroka Beartooth Wilderness. She watched the 1988 fires that scorched the whole region nervously. But she thinks this project won't make a lick of difference to the community's resilience.
2: What if it burns? You know, log it or it's going to burn. What if? My dad always said, don't live on what ifs. And right now we've got something beautiful and sustainable up here.
26: Public comment on the Bear Palmer Project closes Monday, June 1st. In Jardine, I'm Nick Mott.
15: It's Morning Edition from NPR News. I'm Steve Inskeep.
3: And I'm Amy Martinez. President Trump had plans for a concert this summer on the National Mall in D.C. to celebrate the country's 250th anniversary. More than half of the musical artists who were listed on the program now will not perform. NPR's culture correspondent Manolita Del Barco joins us to discuss. So Manolita, who was originally on this lineup?
4: Yes, so the organizers said the Great American State Fair, as they called it, would be a celebration of patriotism. They announced nine musical acts, including the 1990s rapper Vanilla Ice. He said he's down for the concert, but he doesn't take the politics of it too seriously. Here's what he told TMZ.
5: I don't even vote, so I don't even care. I'll go play for Putin, and I'll
0: Play in Iran if you want. It don't matter. It's just music. What's the big deal, man? We're just entertainers.
4: But to fans, it apparently is a big deal, and artists started getting criticism because the event is backed by President Trump. Hip-hop artist Young MC, who you may remember for his 1989 hit Busta Move, he announced he would not perform, saying artists were never told about any political involvement with the event. Country singer Martina McBride posted on X that she had been presented with an opportunity to perform at a nonpartisan event, but that turned out to be misleading. Also canceling the gig was one of the original lip syncers of Milli Vanilli and the remnants of the funk soul group The Commodores, also the band called Morris Day and the Time, minus the original Morris Day.
3: So are there any other examples of artists busting a move and canceling on an event promoted by the White House?
4: Yeah, there was backlash after Trump was named chairman of the board of the Kennedy Center. Artists began canceling their performances, including composer Philip Glass, soprano Renee Fleming, the San Francisco Ballet, and the musical Hamilton. They bowed out of performing at the Kennedy Center, or as the new board renamed it, the Donald J. Trump and the John F. Kennedy Memorial Center for the Performing Arts. Just last Friday, a federal judge ordered that Trump's name be removed from the building and blocked his planned renovation of the center. That prompted the president to announce he was canceling his involvement with the Kennedy Center. The White House said it would appeal the judge's ruling.
3: President Trump posted about the Freedom 250 cancellations this weekend. What do you have to say?
4: Trump posted on Truth Social, quote, "I understand artists are getting the yips having to do with their performance." He added that he should replace those he called, quote, "highly paid third-rate artists who nobody wants to hear, whose music is boring." Over the weekend, the concert's organizers, Freedom 250, announced that the president, who they called the visionary of the event, will headline the opening ceremony on Wednesday, June 24th. Trump says it will be a Make America Great Again rally.
3: So what has Trump said about becoming the new headliner?
4: Well, on Truth Social, Trump called himself the, quote, "number one attraction anywhere in the world," and, quote, "the man who gets much larger audiences than Elvis in his prime." Well, I did some research, and I found that Elvis Presley's largest concert, Aloha from Hawaii, in 1973, had an estimated global TV audience of more than a billion viewers. That's a concert where Elvis famously wears a white bell-bottom jumpsuit decorated with rhinestone American bald eagles.
3: That's NPR's Mandalit del Barco. Mandalit, thank you very much.
4: Thank you.
15: Very well done. As the name implies, the World Cup in the United States will include teams from around the world, including Iran. Two games will be in Los Angeles, which has a huge Iranian community. Libby Rainey of LAS News reports.
5: It's a Sunday morning in LA, and members of Aria FC are warming up for a soccer match. This group of mainly Iranians has been in a league together for years, and now they're wrestling with complicated feelings about the Iranian team playing in their city. Nader Adeli follows soccer in his home country of Iran and is excited to root for those players on the world stage. He hopes politics will be left out of it. He thinks a lot of his teammates feel the same way.
7: They want the team to be here, lots of us. We registered to win the ticket for this tournament.
5: Bobby Riahi, another player, expressed more mixed feelings about cheering for the Iranian team.
8: People are oppressed in Iran, right? Given the condition, given the war and everything, cheering for a team that, you know, not everybody's heart is in it, it's hard.
5: Mehran Janani says some people don't want the team here at all.
9: There are some folks that are excited. There are some folks are not happy for the presence of Iranian team. And that all comes down to politics, unfortunately.
5: The dynamics on this soccer field mirror a larger narrative tension in the diaspora, according to Nikki Akhavan. She's Iranian-American and a professor at the Catholic University of America in D.C., where she studies Iranian culture and media. She's also a soccer fan and has been following conversations around the coming World Cup. She says that during the last World Cup, there was a push from some Iranians around the world to boycott the team after a crackdown on protests about women's rights and other issues in Iran. Now, she thinks the war has resurfaced those conversations as some oppose the war and others are frustrated that it hasn't led to regime change. Some, she says, associate the team with the government.
10: There's this narrative that, oh, it's not the Iranian team, it's the Islamic Republic team.
5: Akhavan herself sees the team as representatives of the Iranian people, not their government.
10: My argument is you can't concede to the state and say, okay, well, you know, it's your team. No, it's a national team, and so you want to support that team.
5: While Iranians in LA navigate these tricky politics, some are hoping the World Cup can foster unity after Iran's deadly crackdown against protesters in January and the U.S. war that followed. Shaheen Ferdowsi runs a Persian restaurant called Meymouni Cafe. It's near Westwood, where he grew up, a neighborhood dense with Iranian shops and restaurants.
1: There's a reason why it's called Tehranjalis. The heartbeat of the Persian diaspora is in Los Angeles.
5: Ferdowsi has hosted events to bring Iranians together during this challenging year to connect over their shared culture and get away from polarized online environments. Now he's planning on hosting watch parties.
1: Not only am I excited that the Iran national team is coming to play here because they're going to have so much fan support, but I'm also excited to have all of the Iranians from the rest of North America and probably Europe, right?
5: Still, Iranians in LA will be gathering in a moment of uncertainty. Sheila Rossi, who was born in Iran and is now the mayor of the small city of South Pasadena, says she'll probably be watching the matches, but her mind is on the continuing war.
11: It's still very, like, tenuous right now. We're not sure what's going to happen.
5: She's worried about her family still in Iran. For NPR News, I'm Libby Rainey in Los Angeles.
15: It's Morning Edition from NPR News. I'm Steve Inskeep.
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1: Good morning. New Jersey's governor criticized violent protests at an ICE detention center, and there's now a half-mile curfew zone. New Jersey Senator Cory Booker joins us in this hour of Morning Edition from NPR News. Two federal courts are now looking into President Trump's settlement in the lawsuit he brought against himself. I'm Steve Inskeep.
2: And I'm A. Martinez. We hear from a former judge who argued Trump deceived one of those courts. Also, Stanford students reporting forced the university's president to resign. His new book looks at how Silicon Valley invests in freshmen before they even have a company to pitch. It's Monday, June 1st. On this day in 1974, a medical journal published Dr. Henry Heimlich's method for saving people choking on food. News is next.
3: Live from NPR News in Washington, I'm Libby Casey. The U.S. military says it struck various radar and drone launch sites near the Strait of Hormuz in recent days. U.S. Central Command says these attacks came in response to Iran shooting down a U.S. drone operating over international waters. Over the weekend, President Trump said the U.S. and Iran are close to a peace deal. But State Department spokesman Tommy Pigott told NPR's Morning Edition that there is not yet a deal.
4: The president has been very clear he wants to see a good deal here. And the president describing over the weekend that we are close to a circumstance, in his belief, of having a deal. But we're not going to have a deal that doesn't address some of the important parameters the president has outlined from the beginning.
3: Pigott pushed back on Republican concerns that the U.S. might unfreeze Iranian assets as part of an agreement and said there will be no exchange of money over the short term. Ukraine targeted oil and gas infrastructure in several regions of Russia over the weekend. The attacks are the latest in a growing campaign of Ukrainian strikes on Russia's energy industry that Kyiv calls long-range sanctions. From Moscow, NPR's Charles Maines reports.
5: Ukraine said its drone struck an oil refinery in the Russian city of Saratov, some 500 miles to the southeast of Moscow, with the local governor confirming damage to civilian infrastructure. Separately, authorities in Russia's southern Krasnodar region said a drone struck a large fuel depot, causing a massive fire. Months of Ukrainian attacks have degraded Russia's oil export capacity, by some estimates up to 40%. Yet the attacks also appear to be taking a toll on domestic consumption. The Kremlin-backed government in occupied Crimea announced rationing of petrol on the peninsula, with social media users reporting long lines of cars outside gas stations. Charles Maines, NPR News, Moscow.
3: The same technology used to produce COVID vaccines is behind a new advance in skin cancer treatment. NPR's Allison Aubrey reports a new study in the Journal of Clinical Oncology finds a messenger RNA vaccine can be very effective at preventing a recurrence of melanoma when used in combination with an immunotherapy drug.
6: Scientists used mRNA technology to create a personalized immunotherapy for melanoma patients who are at high risk of having the cancer come back and spread. Dr. Janice Maynor of NYU is one of the authors of the new study.
7: After 5 years of follow-up, 68.8% of patients who took the combination therapy remained cancer-free.
6: In addition, 92% of patients who received the personalized immunotherapy were still alive at the five-year mark, a significant reduction in the risk of dying from melanoma. Each year, about 112,000 melanomas are diagnosed in the U.S. It can also spread to organs including the brain and lungs. Melanoma experts say this is a landmark advance in how high-risk melanomas could be treated. Allison Aubrey, NPR News.
3: This is NPR News.
8: This is Yellowstone Public Radio. I'm Carl Lengel. Good morning. A report from the American Farm Bureau Federation shows farm bankruptcies spiked in Montana last year. Montana Public Radio's Victoria Traxler reports the rising debt signals farmers need more support.
9: Tariffs, market shifts, and economic constraint hit Montana farmers hard last year. A recent analysis from agricultural economists show Montana saw a 200% increase in Chapter 12 farm bankruptcies in 2025. Montana Farm Bureau President Cindy Johnson says Montana doesn't usually have many farm bankruptcies, about two a year, but 2025 saw an increase of several more. Montana Farmers Union President Walter Schweitzer says this is an indication of what's to come if farmers don't get more support.
10: This year, it's going to be worse because many of them were able to squeeze by last year with the hopes of change this year.
9: Chapter 12 bankruptcies allow farmers a way to restructure their debt, but that might look like selling off farm assets or land. Schweitzer says these financial decisions take an emotional toll.
10: If you have friends or family that is farming and ranching, give them a call. Ask them how they're doing.
9: According to the U.S. Department of Agriculture, farm debt will reach a record high of $620 billion in 2026. Farm debt has continuously climbed since the mid-90s, but only recently surpassed the farm debt highs of the 1980s. In Missoula, I'm Victoria Traxler.
8: Critics say a proposed $4 billion pumped water electricity storage facility at Seminole Reservoir in south-central Wyoming could harm the Miracle Mile trout fishery and the bighorn sheep herd that wildlife officials rely on to support the species populations in other areas. Anglers, business owners, and wildlife biologists testified last week before a legislative committee, warning that the Federal Energy Regulatory Commission's review is too lax. Casper Mayor Ray Pacheco emphasized the North Platte River's importance for drinking water and recreation. The company proposing the project says it will help Wyoming meet future energy needs and would help lower the cost of electricity. The legislative committee plans to draft a letter urging federal agencies to address local concerns. The steady rains over the weekend helped to control most of the small fires that had popped up in last week's heat. The Jericho Fire reported on watch duty late Sunday evening, stating containment at 82%. The fire is sitting on 2,068 acres as of 8 p.m. Sunday. For Yellowstone Public Radio News, I'm Carl Lengel.
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0: Here's your Yellowstone Public Radio forecast for Montana and the surrounding areas. I'm meteorologist Michael Caro. Still expecting some unsettled weather conditions to start off the work week here for today and right into your Tuesday coming up as well, as a low pressure system continues to remain nearly stationary, spinning near the Montana and Saskatchewan border region, keeping the more widespread of that rain activity and some snow into the upper elevations above the 6,000 foot level, especially into north central and northwestern portions of Montana. More scattered showers and some thundershowers could develop by this afternoon for south central and southeastern portions of the state, where the warmer high temperatures will reside, especially for Billings over to near Miles City as well as Broadus, expecting lower 70s for highs by the afternoon. Much cooler than that, though, back to near Great Falls, only expecting 50s for highs, near 60 for a high for Helena. I'm meteorologist Michael Caro for Yellowstone Public Radio.
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3: This is Morning Edition from NPR News. I'm Amy Martinez.
4: And I'm Steve Inskeep. Many people in Washington, D.C. know the journalists Peter Baker and Susan Glasser. Susan writes for The New Yorker. Her husband, Peter, is a White House correspondent for The New York Times. They sent their son, Theo Baker, to Stanford University a few years ago. He joined the school paper and broke a story that forced the university president to resign.
5: Mark Tessier-Levine, I uncovered over the course of my reporting, had overseen several labs at different institutions in which researchers under his purview falsified results.
4: Theo Baker was suddenly famous, with all the upsides and downsides for a teenager. Baker

0: On the next Fresh Air, historian Elizabeth Stordor Pryor spent years lecturing on the most charged word in American English and never told a soul that her father was the man who infamously used it, the legendary comic Richard Pryor. We talk about the N-word, growing up as Pryor's daughter, and why late in his career he swore to never say the word again. 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
2: 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I'm Lisa Simeone.
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Here's your Yellowstone Public Radio forecast for Montana and the surrounding areas. I'm meteorologist Michael Caro. Still expecting some unsettled weather conditions to start off the work week here for today and right into your Tuesday coming up as well, as a low pressure system continues to remain nearly stationary, spinning near the Montana and Saskatchewan border region, keeping the more widespread of that rain activity and some snow into the upper elevations above the 6,000 foot level, especially into north central and northwestern portions of Montana. More scattered showers and some thunder showers could develop by this afternoon for south central and southeastern portions of the state, where the warmer high temperatures will reside, especially for Billings over to near Miles City as well as Broadus, expecting lower 70s for highs by the afternoon. Much cooler than that though back to near Great Falls, all expecting 50s for highs, near 60 for a high for Helena. I'm meteorologist Michael Caro for Yellowstone Public Radio.

0: Sox serve coffee and treats at the cafe's few remaining tables and chairs, waiting for an assessment of the damage. Like the rest of Ukraine, they see only one option: rebuild and carry on. Hanna Polomarenko, NPR News, Kyiv.
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5: This is Russell Rowland, author of 56 Counties. For this month's episode, I'm replaying an interview I did with Phil Auberg about 3 years ago. We just lost Phil, one of the most accomplished composers in Montana, last week. 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
6: Live from NPR News in Washington, I'm Dave Mattingly. This is the final full day of campaigning ahead of tomorrow's election primaries in six states. They include the governor's race in California and the mayoral contest in Los Angeles. That's where Mayor Karen Bass, a Democrat, is locked in a tight race as she seeks re-election. In Georgia, Republican Congressman Mike Collins and former football coach Derek Dooley have 2 weeks left to campaign before their Senate primary runoff. The two met yesterday in a debate organized by the Atlanta Press Club. The winner will face incumbent Democratic Senator John Ossoff in November. Ossoff appeared at a campaign rally yesterday in Atlanta alongside the party's gubernatorial nominee, Keisha Lance Bottoms, as Sarah Callis with Georgia Public Broadcasting reports.
7: Ossoff is seeking a second term. He promoted his own policies at the joint rally and also voiced his support for Bottoms.
8: We will win with a coalition that extends far beyond party lines, because this campaign's not just for Democrats. It's for everyone who sees things spiraling out of our control.
7: Both Bottoms and Ossoff will be at the top of the ballot in November. Georgia is a swing state with two Democratic senators and a Republican governor. The winner of the Senate race in Georgia could determine the balance between the parties in the Senate for the next 2 years. For NPR News, I'm Sarah Callis in Atlanta.
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4: This is Yellowstone Public Radio. I'm Carl Lengel. Good morning. State corner crossing policy will come before a citizen advisory group of hunters, landowners, and outdoorsmen today and tomorrow in northeastern Montana. Yellowstone Public Radio's Kayla DeRoche reports.
9: The Private Land Public Wildlife Advisory Committee meets Monday and Tuesday in Glasgow. The governor-appointed board gives input to Montana Fish, Wildlife, and Parks on land and river access and agency programs. Fish, Wildlife, and Parks Director Christy Clark says she's asking the committee to discuss how the agency could approach corner crossing or the patchwork of land ownership that leads hunters and other recreationists through private property to access public land.
10: What we're looking for them is some recommendations to leadership at Fish, Wildlife, and Parks to pursue whatever solutions they think they can find, whatever can help us, you know, take some of the acrimony out of this argument and help us find the middle ground, some solutions.
9: Montana FWP considers corner crossing trespassing unless the person passing through private property has landowner permission. The Backcountry Hunters and Anglers and the Public Land and Water Access Association sued Montana Fish, Wildlife, and Parks earlier in May over the state's interpretation of the law. In a news release, the groups say they want more clarity about the legal basis of the policy and are challenging the enforcement of corner crossing as criminal trespass. In Billings, I'm Kayla DeRoche.
4: The Trump administration is fast-tracking logging on more than 100 million acres of Forest Service land. But Nick Mott will report that some locals are pushing back against one of the projects just north of Yellowstone National Park. You'll hear that story coming up in this hour. For Yellowstone Public Radio News, I'm Carl Lengel.
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1: I'm Amy Martinez.
15: And I'm Leila Fadel. The path to turning the Senate blue runs in part through the state of Maine. And that hinges on the presumptive Democratic nominee, Graham Plattner, an oyster farmer and Marine Corps veteran plagued with scandal. The anti-establishment candidate seemingly came out of nowhere to fight for the seat that Republican Susan Collins has held for nearly 30 years.
16: Everybody knows that this system is built to screw working people. And what we need in this country is a clear political message about who is to blame. Because it isn't immigrants, it's not trans kids, it's billionaires, it's corporations.
15: But Plattner's controversial past keeps catching up with him. Over the weekend, the Wall Street Journal reported that Plattner exchanged sexually explicit messages with multiple women early in his marriage. Soon after the story published, Plattner's wife, Amy Gertner, defended him in a video posted to X.
17: I think it's shameful behavior to spend time and energy and resources on negative ads and negative stories on Graham when all he's trying to do is improve the lives of people who work for a living.
15: The controversies around Plattner don't end there. Last fall, old Reddit posts showing him making racist comments and blaming sexual assault on victims came to light. He's apologized repeatedly since. I recently sat down with him before the weekend's revelations and asked why so many voters had either forgiven him or turned a blind eye.
18: Well, I think it's mostly forgiveness. I mean, because when I explained it, I just pointed out that, look, I've not always been who I am today. I grew up in the infantry. The infantry is a place of hyper-masculinity. It's a place of intense violence. Things that are seen as virtues there are generally not seen as virtues in the normal world. And then I had to struggle with how do I come out of that and integrate back into society. And I think a lot of people recognize that the ability to transform, the ability to change, is kind of just a normal human trait.
15: There was also a tattoo that resembled a Nazi SS symbol. He said he got it on a drunken night with fellow Marines in 2007 and didn't know its Nazi connection.
19: The one thing that I heard from regular people who were trying to figure out whether they believed you, specifically about this tattoo, because you said, I didn't know what it was, but you've also described yourself as a military history buff. And Their question is, how did he not know if he is a military history buff?
18: Because that motif I have seen on French Foreign Legion units. Mm-hmm. I have seen it on U.S. Special Forces ODAs. I've seen it on other Marines. Skulls and crossbones of a myriad of versions are, for fairly obvious reasons, incredibly popular in combat units throughout history. So that's why.
15: I spoke with Plattner last week in Maine as part of our Newsmakers video podcast series. When the latest controversy came to light, I offered a follow-up interview. His campaign said he was too busy, but Plattner provided a statement that said in part that he and his wife went through something hard because of him. And quote, people don't care about gossip or headlines. They care that you're fighting for their hospitals, their paycheck, their kids. Together, though, the controversies raise a big question. Does Graham Plattner have too much baggage to carry on? Or can his political plans that have generated so much enthusiasm carry him through?
18: I mean, I don't think there are a lot of Americans that want the world to think that everything they ever said when they were 25 is who they are forever.
19: But it also still comes up with your own party. I mean, just a few days ago, Congressman Jake Auchincloss said the tattoo that was once on your chest that you've now covered up should be disqualifying, and he wants Maine voters to agree with him, meaning not choose you.
18: Right, so I guess he wants to choose Susan Collins. Interesting choice for a Democrat. One, Jake Auchincloss lives in Massachusetts, so I'm not actually all that worried about what he thinks. Also, what's disqualifying for the record is the fact that Susan Collins has not represented the people of Maine. The fact that we are seeing our healthcare system collapse in the state. That's disqualifying. It's very clear that here in the state of Maine, the voters really do understand that I am who I claim to be. I'm a very real person, warts and all.
19: Plattner often points to the PTSD. He said he suffered from what he saw in combat as a way to explain his past behavior.
18: When I kind of was in my darkest moments after my military service, I mean, I was extremely isolated. I was very alone. And I felt that, like, if I opened up to people, if people saw my weaknesses, they would, like, judge me for it. And so the best thing to do was kind of put on this sort of tough guy persona. And that was the unhappiest I've ever been.
19: Those memories are also why he opposes today's war with Iran. What do you think the U.S. military's role in the world should be? I mean, we hear from Secretary Hegseth a particular view of warriors who pursue, quote, maximum lethality. What do you see the U.S. military's role in the future to be?
18: Defending the United States in the interests of the American people. I do not see how the war in Iran is doing either of those things. I mean, I fought in two wars that, when I look back on them, didn't really seem to have much point. There was an immense amount of suffering. We spent, it looks like in the end, it's going to be somewhere around $8 trillion on the wars in Iraq and Afghanistan. For nothing. Just a bucket of blood that we just dumped cash into for 20 straight years. That is not protecting the interests of the average American. That is using militarism and war as a excuse for people to make profit and for people in power to try to protect themselves electorally, to wrap themselves in the flag so they don't have to talk about the fact that their domestic policies are garbage and are not helping the average person. I just don't have any patience for it. And as someone who had to see all of that close up and personal, for someone who, frankly, still has to deal with the fact that I know what it looks like when American-made high explosives interact with children. It's an awful thing. It stays with you the rest of your life. Knowing that I went through those experiences because people in political power simply see war as a game or a tool, Pete Hegseth is literally using the U.S. military to make up for the fact that he's insecure about his own military service. That's insane.
19: That's what you think he's doing?
18: Yeah. I mean, he was a National Guard major. No shade to the National Guard at all. I was in the National Guard. But his combat record doesn't look like the combat record of a lot of other people. And I think deep down inside, it makes him insecure. And so now he gets to literally start wars so he can pretend that he's this big, tough guy. Never went to Ranger school. So, you know, not sure how tough he actually is.
19: That was presumptive Democratic nominee for Senate in Maine, Graham Plattner. You can hear more about his policies, his thoughts on masculinity and his own party on NPR's video podcast Newsmakers. Find that on NPR's YouTube channel or the NPR app. Also, we asked Secretary of Defense Pete Hegseth to sit down with us for an interview to speak about the criticisms here and his larger policies. We haven't heard back. That invitation remains open. This is NPR News.
12: Here's a look at your Yellowstone Public Radio forecast for the southern portions of Montana, including Bozeman, Billings, and Miles City. I'm meteorologist Michael Caro. For today, we'll see at least some partial sunshine for Billings over to near Miles City, with sunny to partly cloudy skies down to near Broadus. But by this afternoon, we'll start to see some scattered showers and thunderstorms developing also across much of southern portions of Montana. High temperatures by this afternoon, working up into the lower 70s for Billings as well as Miles City. We'll stick closer to the 60s, though, back to near Livingston. For tonight, lows in the low to mid 40s for most locations, some upper 40s down to near Broadus. I'm meteorologist Michael Caro for Yellowstone Public Radio.
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22: 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I'm Lisa Simeone.
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14: Good morning, I'm Steve Inskeep. An orchestra performed in Sydney, Australia, music from the movie La La Land. And the keyboard player got sick. Composer and conductor Justin Hurwitz announced this during intermission and asked the crowd if anybody else could play. A college student volunteered, held his own, and even improvised a synth solo. The next day, he was back on stage, playing piano in church. Wow. 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
21: The Trump administration is fast-tracking logging on more than 100 million acres of Forest Service land. But Nick Mott reports that some locals are pushing back against one of the projects just north of Yellowstone National Park.
24: I meet members of the Bear Creek Council in a small cabin perched just outside the northern gateway to Yellowstone in the tiny historic mining town of Jardine. Bill Bridgeland, a retired wildlife biologist with a white beard, is hunched over a blown-up printout of a map of the proposed Bear Palmer project.
25: Jardine's right in the middle, and this dark line is the project area.
24: It's a Rorschach test for locals here. Blobs of purple and orange and brown show different types of logging, thinning, and prescribed burning that will, depending on who you ask, either revitalize the landscape or destroy it.
25: The Forest Service is proposing to do about 4,400 acres of different kinds of what they call treatments. It's an area that is very critical to the Gardner and Jardine community. It's not appropriate for this area to have this kind of intensive logging.
24: The Forest Service did not respond to an interview request by our deadline, but agency documents cite a century of fire suppression as a culprit for overgrown forests ripe for insects and disease and wildfire. They say the treatments protect homes and communities, increase firefighter safety, and provide fire managers with more options should a fire break out. The documents also suggest that some of the treatments provide a more diverse and therefore healthier forest. But some of the folks that live here see things differently.
26: Excuse the language, I'd say BS on that. BS. Honestly, you want my honest opinion on that?
24: Clad in a cowboy hat, his dogs barking back in his truck, Ralph Johnson is an outfitter and lifelong resident of Jardine. He sees the project as part of the Trump administration's broader attacks on public lands.
26: It's all about money. It's about greed. And it's about money. It's like the boundary waters. It's like all the Arctic National Refuge. The same thing.
24: President Trump issued an executive order to increase logging on federal land nationwide in March. In April, the head of the U.S. Forest Service directed the agency to increase timber harvest on national forests by 25% by 2028 and issued an emergency situation determination for nearly 60% of the agency's land. That designation opened up an area about the size of Sweden to fast-track logging projects without the traditional 45-day objection period for public commenters. When Johnson heard the Bear Palmer project was getting pushed through under this new emergency designation,
26: I was totally shocked. They're going to destroy this area. They're going to destroy the beauty. They're going to destroy the wildlife habitat, and they're going to destroy the tourism, because tourists are not going to pay to come up here and see a bunch of logging trucks and rippers and machines and caterpillars. It's going to really have effect on my business.
24: Endangered species like grizzly bears, lynx, and wolverines live here. Forest Service documents claim the project might hurt the species in the short term, but the impacts will be temporary. The area is renowned for its elk herd, too, though Johnson worries about everything from squirrels to birds. The single, washboarded dirt road in and out of Jardine will be crawling with logging trucks, he says. The noise will be deafening. Plus, council members say the impact will be visible to the roughly 1 million tourists who pass through nearby Gardner every year on the way to the park. Wendy Thomas, another council member, takes me on a tour of part of the project area.
2: So what are we seeing here?
3: So here you're looking off into Eagle Creek. So everything that you're looking into Eagle Creek is going to be treated in some way, shape, or form.
24: We're standing amid the yellows, purples, and whites of spring wildflowers. Balsam root, glacier lilies, larkspur, and phlox.
3: You kind of get the drift that everywhere that we're going, you can look off into another drainage and see that that drainage is being nuked. And you go over here and you look back over here and that's being nuked. I mean, it is akin to dropping a bomb in the entire Jardine Basin.
2: I mean, looking back at these basins and thinking about, you know, the eventuality of them getting, as you put it, nuked, how does it make you feel?
3: Oh, it's gut-wrenching. I mean, just having grown up and knowing the true value of what this is to humans and animals.
24: We can see the distant peaks of Yellowstone, the last bits of spring snow clinging to their summits as a storm rolls in. The project proposes 2,100 acres of commercial logging, 800 of them clear cuts. Trees have already been wrapped in tape. In its documents, the Forest Service suggests that wildfire resilience is a main motivator for the project. Many fire ecologists suggest that thinning, followed by prescribed burning, can make forests more resilient to large-scale fire. The Bear Palmer Project will include prescribed burning in about a quarter of the project area, including right where we're looking. Some council members, though, have focused their comments on asking the agency to harden homes themselves to make them more resilient to wildfire, rather than focusing on forests farther afield. Thomas comes from a family of environmental advocates. Her father's opposition to a logging project north of here decades ago helped establish the nearby Absaroka Beartooth Wilderness. She watched the 1988 fires that scorched the whole region nervously. But she thinks this project won't make a lick of difference to the community's resilience.
3: What if it burns? You know, log it or it's going to burn. What if? My dad always said, don't live on what ifs. And right now we've got something beautiful and sustainable up here.
24: Public comment on the Bear Palmer Project closes Monday, June 1st. In Jardine, I'm Nick Mott.
14: It's Morning Edition from NPR News. I'm Steve Inskeep.
5: And I'm A. Martinez. President Trump had plans for a concert this summer on the National Mall in D.C. to celebrate the country's 250th anniversary. More than half of the musical artists who were listed on the program now will not perform. NPR's culture correspondent Manalit Del Barco joins us to discuss. So Manalit, who was originally on this lineup?
6: Yes, so the organizers said the Great American State Fair, as they called it, would be a celebration of patriotism. They announced 9 musical acts, including the 1990s rapper Vanilla Ice. He said he's down for the concert, but he doesn't take the politics of it too seriously. Here's what he told TMZ.
7: I don't even vote, so I don't even care. I'll go play for Putin and I'll play in Iran if you want. It don't matter. It's just music. What's the big deal, man? We're just entertainers.
6: But to fans, it apparently is a big deal, and artists started getting criticism because the event is backed by President Trump. Hip-hop artist Young MC, who you may remember for his 1989 hit Bust a Move, he announced he would not perform, saying artists were never told about any political involvement with the event. Country singer Martina McBride posted on X that she had been presented with an opportunity to perform at a nonpartisan event, but that turned out to be misleading. Also canceling the gig was one of the original lip syncers of Milli Vanilli and the remnants of the funk soul group The Commodores, also the band called Morris Day and the Time, minus the original Morris Day.
5: So are there any other examples of artists busting a move and canceling on an event promoted by the White House?
6: Yeah, there was backlash after Trump was named chairman of the board of the Kennedy Center. Artists began canceling their performances, including composer Philip Glass, soprano Renee Fleming, the San Francisco Ballet, and the musical Hamilton. They bowed out of performing at the Kennedy Center, or as the new board renamed it, the Donald J. Trump and the John F. Kennedy Memorial Center for the Performing Arts. Just last Friday, a federal judge ordered that Trump's name be removed from the building and blocked his planned renovation of the center. That prompted the president to announce he was canceling his involvement with the Kennedy Center. The White House said it would appeal the judge's ruling.
5: President Trump posted about the Freedom 250 cancellations this weekend. What do you have to say?
6: Trump posted on Truth Social, quote, "I understand artists are getting the yips having to do with their performance." He added that he should replace those he called, quote, "highly paid third-rate artists who nobody wants to hear, whose music is boring." Over the weekend, the concert's organizers, Freedom 250, announced that the president, who they called the visionary of the event, will headline the opening ceremony on Wednesday, June 24th. Trump says it will be a Make America Great Again rally.
5: So what has Trump said about becoming the new headliner?
6: Well, on Truth Social, Trump called himself the, quote, "number one attraction anywhere in the world," and, quote, "the man who gets much larger audiences than Elvis in his prime." Well, I did some research, and I found that Elvis Presley's largest concert, Aloha from Hawaii, in 1973, had an estimated global TV audience of more than a billion viewers. That's a concert where Elvis famously wears a white bell-bottom jumpsuit decorated with rhinestone American bald eagles.
5: That's NPR's Mandalit del Barco. Mandalit, thank you very much.
6: Thank you.
1: Very well done. As the name implies, the World Cup in the United States will include teams from around the world, including Iran. Two games will be in Los Angeles, which has a huge Iranian community. Libby Rainey of LAist News reports.
4: It's a Sunday morning in LA, and members of Aria FC are warming up for a soccer match. This group of mainly Iranians has been in a league together for years, and now they're wrestling with complicated feelings about the Iranian team playing in their city. Nader Adeli follows soccer in his home country of Iran and is excited to root for those players on the world stage. He hopes politics will be left out of it. He thinks a lot of his teammates feel the same way.
8: They want the team to be here, lots of us. We registered to win the ticket for this tournament.
4: Bobby Riahi, another player, expressed more mixed feelings about cheering for the Iranian team.
9: People are oppressed in Iran, right? Given the condition, given the war and everything, cheering for a team that, you know, not everybody's heart is in it, it's hard.
4: Mehran Janani says some people don't want the team here at all.
10: There are some folks that are excited. There are some folks are not happy for the presence of Iranian team. And that all comes down to politics, unfortunately.
4: The dynamics on this soccer field mirror a larger narrative tension in the diaspora, according to Nikki Akhavan. She's Iranian-American and a professor at the Catholic University of America in D.C., where she studies Iranian culture and media. She's also a soccer fan and has been following conversations around the coming World Cup. She says that during the last World Cup, there was a push from some Iranians around the world to boycott the team after a crackdown on protests about women's rights and other issues in Iran. Now, she thinks the war has resurfaced those conversations as some oppose the war and others are frustrated that it hasn't led to regime change. Some, she says, associate the team with the government.
11: There's this narrative that, oh, it's not the Iranian team, it's the Islamic Republic team.
4: Akhavan herself sees the team as representatives of the Iranian people, not their government.
11: My argument is you can't concede to the state and say, okay, well, you know, it's your team. No, it's a national team, and so you want to support that team.
4: While Iranians in LA navigate these tricky politics, some are hoping the World Cup can foster unity after Iran's deadly crackdown against protesters in January and the U.S. war that followed. Shaheen Ferdowsi runs a Persian restaurant called Meymouni Cafe. It's near Westwood, where he grew up, a neighborhood dense with Iranian shops and restaurants.
16: There's a reason why it's called Tehranjalis. The heartbeat of the Persian diaspora is in Los Angeles.
4: Ferdowsi has hosted events to bring Iranians together during this challenging year to connect over their shared culture and get away from polarized online environments. Now he's planning on hosting watch parties.
16: Not only am I excited that the Iran national team is coming to play here because they're going to have so much fan support, But I'm also excited to have all of the Iranians from the rest of North America and probably Europe, right?
4: Still, Iranians in LA will be gathering in a moment of uncertainty. Sheila Rossi, who was born in Iran and is now the mayor of the small city of South Pasadena, says she'll probably be watching the matches, but her mind is on the continuing war.
0: It's still very, like, tenuous right now. We're not sure what's going to happen.
4: She's worried about her family still in Iran. For NPR News, I'm Libby Rainey in Los Angeles.
1: 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I'm Steve Inskeep.
5: And I'm A. Martinez.
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1: Good morning. New Jersey's governor criticized violent protests at an ICE detention center, and there's now a half-mile curfew zone. New Jersey Senator Cory Booker joins us in this hour of Morning Edition from NPR News. Two federal courts are now looking into President Trump's settlement in the lawsuit he brought against himself. I'm Steve Inskeep.
5: And I'm A. Martinez. We hear from a former judge who argued Trump deceived one of those courts. Also, Theo Baker's reporting for the Stanford newspaper forced the university's president to resign. His new book looks at how Silicon Valley invests in freshmen before they even have a company to pitch. It's Monday, June 1st. On this day in 1974, a medical journal published Dr. Henry Heimlich's method for saving people choking on food. News is next.
17: Live from NPR News in Washington, I'm Libby Casey. Israel's military is making its deepest push into southern Lebanon in decades, despite an official ceasefire in the war with Hezbollah. Israel also says it captured a medieval castle over the weekend, and now the country's leader has ordered airstrikes on the Lebanese capital, Beirut. Here's NPR's Greg Myrie.
18: An Israeli flag now flies over Beaufort Castle, a 12th century hilltop structure with a commanding view of southern Lebanon. The Israelis say the militant group Hezbollah was using the area to fire on nearby northern Israel. Israeli troops keep expanding their ground operations. It now appears to be the largest such offensive since Israel withdrew from southern Lebanon back in 2000. Israel's Prime Minister Benjamin Netanyahu has also ordered the military to bomb Hezbollah strongholds in the southern suburbs of Beirut. Hezbollah is backed by Iran, which says any efforts to end the U.S.-Iran war must also include plans to stop the fighting in Lebanon. Greg Myrie, NPR News, Tel Aviv.
17: Stocks opened mixed this morning as crude oil prices rose. NPR's Scott Horsley reports the Dow Jones Industrial Average slipped about 125 points in early trading.
19: An exchange of attacks between the U.S. and Iran pushed crude oil prices up slightly. Retail gasoline prices continue to fall, however. AAA says the average price of regular gas is now $4.32 a gallon. That's down about 18 cents from a week ago. Former Federal Reserve Chairman Jerome Powell acknowledged that the central bank makes mistakes and sometimes has to change course, but Powell says the Fed acts only in response to its economic analysis, not political pressure. Powell spoke in Boston last night, where he accepted the Profile in Courage Award from the John F. Kennedy Library Foundation. Asian stocks were mostly up overnight, with indexes in Tokyo and Seoul closing at record highs. Scott Horsley, NPR News, Washington.
17: The Atlantic hurricane season begins today. NPR's Julia Simon reports forecasters are predicting a below-average number of named storms.
2: Last month, forecasters with the National Oceanic and Atmospheric Administration said they expected this year's Atlantic hurricane season to be relatively quiet. NOAA is predicting 3 to 6 hurricanes, while 7 is the average annual number. That's in large part because the El Niño weather pattern will likely emerge this year. El Niños typically increase the strong winds that can tear apart developing storms. But while the Atlantic region may catch a break this year, the Eastern Pacific could face more storms. And the Federal Emergency Management Agency is going into this hurricane season with far less staff. Julia Simon, NPR News.
17: Congress returns to Washington today. Republicans are pushing funding for immigration enforcement, and Democrats are focused on President Trump's fund for people he says have been victimized by the U.S. government. This is NPR News.
21: This is Yellowstone Public Radio. I'm Carl Lengel. Good morning. A report from the American Farm Bureau Federation shows farm bankruptcies spiked in Montana last year. Montana Public Radio's Victoria Traxler reports the rising debt signals farmers need more support.
13: Tariffs, market shifts, and economic constraint hit Montana farmers hard last year. A recent analysis from agricultural economists show Montana saw a 200% increase in Chapter 12 farm bankruptcies in 2025. Montana Farm Bureau President Cindy Johnson says Montana doesn't usually have many farm bankruptcies, about 2 a year, but 2025 saw an increase of several more. Montana Farmers Union President Walter Schweitzer says this is an indication of what's to come if farmers don't get more support.
20: This year, it's going to be worse because many of them were able to squeeze by last year with the hopes of change this year.
13: Chapter 12 bankruptcies allow farmers a way to restructure their debt, but that might look like selling off farm assets or land. Schweitzer says these financial decisions take an emotional toll.
20: If you have friends or family that is farming and ranching, give them a call. Ask them how they're doing.
13: According to the U.S. Department of Agriculture, farm debt will reach a record high of $620 billion in 2026. Farm debt has continuously climbed since the mid-90s, but only recently surpassed the farm debt highs of the 1980s. In Missoula, I'm Victoria Traxler.
21: Critics say a proposed $4 billion pumped water electricity storage facility at Seminole Reservoir in south-central Wyoming could harm the Miracle Mile trout fishery and the bighorn sheep herd that wildlife officials rely on to support the species populations in other areas. Anglers, business owners, and wildlife biologists testified last week before a legislative committee, warning that the Federal Energy Regulatory Commission's review is too lax. Casper Mayor Ray Pacheco emphasized the North Platte River's importance for drinking water and recreation. The company proposing the project says it will help Wyoming meet future energy needs and would help lower the cost of electricity. The legislative committee plans to draft a letter urging federal agencies to address local concerns. The steady rains over the weekend helped to control most of the small fires that had popped up in last week's heat. The Jericho Fire reported on watch duty late Sunday evening, stating containment at 82%. The fire is sitting on 2,068 acres as of 8 p.m. Sunday. For Yellowstone Public Radio News, I'm Carl Lengel.
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0: Live from NPR News in Washington, I'm Dave Mattingly. President Trump continues to express optimism the U.S. and Iran will agree to extend their ceasefire by 60 days. Writing on Truth Social this morning, Trump repeated what he said previously, that Iran really wants to make a deal. Hungary's newly elected Prime Minister, Péter Majdor, says if the country's president does not resign, he will launch legal proceedings to remove him from office. Majdor's victory ousted Viktor Orban from power, as NPR's Rob Schmitz reports.
1: Majdor's center-right Tisa party ousted Orban in a landslide election victory in April and pledged to remove several figures appointed by Orban. Majdor is accusing Hungarian President Tomas Sulyok of failing to represent national unity and serving the sole interests of Orban and his government. Hungary's president is elected by parliament, and Sulyok, whose term runs through 2029, has refused to resign. Majdor says the legislative process to forcibly remove Sulyok from office would take around a month and involve what he called, quote, removing all the puppets who took part in dismantling the rule of law and democracy in Hungary. Orban's Fidesz party says Majdor is issuing an unlawful ultimatum. Rob Schmitz, NPR News, Berlin.
0: California tech giant NVIDIA has unveiled new, more powerful computer chips it says will bring advanced AI to desktops and laptops. This is NPR News.
2: Stardate June 1st. The twins of Gemini have a front row seat for a planetary waltz this month. Venus, Jupiter, and Mercury are close to the twins now, and will bunch up even closer as the month progresses. The twins are the stars Pollux and Castor. They're about a quarter of the way up the western sky as evening twilight fades. Pollux is the brighter of the two, with Castor to its right. Jupiter looks like a brilliant star to the lower left of the twins. It's the largest planet in the solar system, but it's on the far side of the Sun as seen from Earth, so it's more than 550 million miles away, about six times the distance between Earth and the Sun. Venus is even brighter, the evening star. It's below the twins. Although it's a little smaller than Earth, it shines much brighter than Jupiter, mainly because it's much closer to both Earth and the Sun. Venus and Jupiter remain in view for a good while after darkness falls. That's not the case for Mercury. It's well to the lower right of the others and much lower in the sky. It's bright, though, so with a clear horizon, there's a good chance to spot it. Mercury will move a little higher into the sky over the next few nights, improving the view. But the real action involves Jupiter and Venus. Venus is climbing away from the Sun quickly. It will nestle especially close to Jupiter on the 8th and 9th. It'll pull away after that, all in close view of the twins. You can find out about McDonald Observatory visitor programs at mcdonaldobservatory.org. And for the McDonald Observatory, I'm Billy Henry.

0: Sometimes you hear people talk about building castles in the sky. Well, you used to hear people use that phrase. Anyway, it was a reference to daydreaming, imagining the future, building castles in the sky. Jennifer Higdon plays off that theme in her composition, Blue Cathedral, and adds a spiritual element. She says blue is the sky, where all possibilities soar. And cathedrals are a place of thought, growth, spiritual expression, a doorway into and out of this world. From APM, American Public Media, this is Performance Today. I'm Valerie Kaler. Jennifer Higdon's Blue Cathedral in concert at the Grand Teton Music Festival ahead this hour.
1: Live from NPR News in Washington, I'm Libby Casey. Iran's semi-official news agency is reporting that Tehran is suspending talks with the U.S. over Israel's operations in Lebanon and Gaza. Iran's Tasnim news agency, which is associated with the Islamic Revolutionary Guard Corps, said today that Tehran is suspending all communication through intermediaries with the U.S. There is no immediate confirmation from senior Iranian officials that messages, mostly relayed via Pakistan between the warring parties, were being suspended. Ukraine targeted oil and gas infrastructure in several regions of Russia over the weekend. The attacks are the latest in a growing campaign of Ukrainian strikes on Russia's energy industry that Kyiv calls long-range sanctions. From Moscow, NPR's Charles Maines reports.
2: Ukraine said its drone struck an oil refinery in the Russian city of Saratov, some 500 miles to the southeast of Moscow, with the local governor confirming damage to civilian infrastructure. Separately, authorities in Russia's southern Krasnodar region said a drone struck a large fuel depot, causing a massive fire. Months of Ukrainian attacks have degraded Russia's oil export capacity, by some estimates up to 40%.
1: That's NPR's Charles Maines. Three Ebola vaccine candidates are being fast-tracked for development by the Coalition for Epidemic Preparedness, a global health organization. NPR's Jonathan Lambert reports.
3: The Ebola outbreak centered in the Democratic Republic of Congo is already one of the largest on record, with over 1,100 suspected cases. It's driven by a rarer species of Ebola, Bundibugyo, for which there are no approved vaccines or treatments. But there are several candidate vaccines, and three will receive millions of dollars to jumpstart development. One is a Bundibugyo version of the Ervbo vaccine, which was approved for a different Ebola strain. Another is being developed by the University of Oxford using a platform similar to the Oxford-AstraZeneca COVID vaccine. And the third is an mRNA vaccine from Moderna. It takes time for manufacturers to make enough product for clinical trials, so it'll likely be several months before any candidate reaches the outbreak. Jonathan Lambert, NPR News.
1: Congress returns to Washington this week after a Memorial Day break, but the problems they left behind haven't gotten any easier. NPR's Eric McDaniel has more.
4: In order to pass a party-line bill to fund immigration enforcement operations for the rest of Trump's term, the rules say Senate Republicans have to allow Democrats the chance to put amendments up for a vote. That's become a problem. Democrats are planning an amendment to ban President Trump's new fund of taxpayer dollars for those claiming to be victims of politically motivated prosecutions. And GOP leaders think the amendment has more than enough Republican support to pass. It's an awkward situation for the party in power and one that could provoke the ire of the president. Some hoped the president would walk away from what he describes as an anti-weaponization fund while lawmakers were back home meeting with constituents. That didn't happen. Eric McDaniel, NPR News, Washington.
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5: This is Yellowstone Public Radio. I'm Carl Lengel. Good morning. Montana Shakespeare in the Parks is ramping up for the 54th season. This year, MSIP will present Much Ado About Nothing and The Merchant of Venice in 76 performances across the Mountain West. The performances start at the Duck Pond in Bozeman Wednesday, June 10th. They'll open with The Merchant of Venice. One week later, Wednesday, June 17th, Much Ado About Nothing opens. The summer-long road trip of mostly one-nighters kicks off Monday, June 22nd in Big Timber. In addition to stops in cities and towns large and small across Montana, the tour stops in Idaho and Wyoming, wrapping September 8th in Bozeman. As always, performances are free and suitable for all ages. If you'd like an earlier dive into The Merchant of Venice, described as a story about justice, mercy, and the complicated nature of human prejudice, you can join Dr. Gretchen Mitten and MSIP Associate Artistic Director Riley O'Toole That's coming up Monday, June 8th at 6 p.m. at the Country Bookshelf in Bozeman. The event is free and open to the public. Montana Shakespeare's press release this week announcing the opening dates and festivities also included a shout-out to this year's poster design contest winner, Diane Haas, a self-taught digital artist from Eugene, Oregon. For more information about Montana Shakespeare in the Parks and the 54th season tour, go to shakespeareintheparks.org. I'm Carl Lengel. For Yellowstone Public Radio News, I'm Carl Lengel. Washington.
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0: From APM, American Public Media, this is Performance Today. I'm Valerie Kaler. So glad to have you along for today's musical adventures and discoveries. Jennifer Higdon was asked to write a piece in honor of the Curtis Institute's 75th anniversary. As she started thinking about the commission, she said she was pondering the question, what makes a life? She had just lost her younger brother, Andrew Blue, and she said this made her reflect on the amazing journeys that we all make in our lives, crossing paths with so many individuals, singularly and collectively. The piece we're about to hear is meant to express the individual and the group with a special personal element as well. Higdon plays the flute, and her brother played the clarinet, so she included solos for both instruments. The older sibling, the flute, comes in first, and then the clarinet joins the dialogue. But nearer the end, the flute drops out, leaving the clarinet to progress upward, onward, skyward, heavenward. Here's the Grand Teton Festival Orchestra, led by Stéphane Deneuve. They're playing Blue Cathedral by Jennifer Higdon.

0: Czech composer Josef Suk wrote the piece we just heard when he was 26 years old and an established composer in Prague, the Fantasy, for violin and orchestra. We heard it from a recent concert in Berlin. Christian Tetzlaff played the solo violin with Vladimir Yurovsky, leading the Berlin Radio Symphony Orchestra. It is a special treat to share that Berlin performance with Christian Tetzlaff, because unless you travel abroad, it's unlikely that you'll catch him in concert anytime soon. Until last year, he regularly played about 20 gigs a year in the United States. But in 2025, he canceled his U.S. tour as a cultural boycott against the Trump administration. He says he doesn't intend to perform here again unless the government reverses several policies he disagrees with. As of yet, Tetzlaff has not made any future plans to return to the U.S. as a soloist or with his quartet. Until then, we're happy to share his artistry in concert from our partners around the world. 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I'm Valerie Kaler. 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

Good morning and welcome to Music from the Mountains. I'm Ken Gilstrap, your host and recording engineer for a program of chamber music from the Red Lodge Music Festival. The Red Lodge Music Festival brings musicians together from across the country each June in the city of Red Lodge. The performances featured on today's program are from the 2025 festival, the festival's 60th season. To begin today's show, we will hear a piece for tuba and piano called Honk. Composer Micah Redden writes, "Honk represents an engaging blend of musical styles that range from the Cuban son montuno to funk, with a light dusting of bossa nova sprinkles. The tuba alternates between the roles of a string bass, providing a stabilizing rhythmic foundation, and a saxophone, floating on top of the changes throughout the more quasi-improvised melodic sections." This is Chris Dickey tuba and Jared Pierce piano with Micah Redden's Honk.

Honk by Micah Redden. We heard Chris Dickey tuba and Jared Pierce piano in that 2025 performance at the Red Lodge Music Festival. Swedish violinist and pianist Amanda Meyer lived from 1853 to 1894. She was the first female graduate from the Royal College of Music in Stockholm in 1872. Meyer went on to study at the Leipzig Conservatory in Germany and to perform with the Leipzig Gewandhaus Orchestra. After her marriage to composer Julius Röntgen, the couple often hosted intimate salons for other musical elites, including Edvard and Nina Grieg, Anton Rubinstein, Clara Schumann, and Johannes Brahms. We will hear movements 2 and 6 from her 6 pieces for violin and piano, composed in 1879. Marcia Henry Liebenow, violin, is joined by Jared Pierce at the piano.

Marcia Henry Libano, violin, and Jared Pierce, piano, with movements 2 and 6 from the 6 pieces for violin and piano by Swedish composer Amanda Meyer. Composer in residence John Harmon has returned to the Red Lodge Music Festival since 1989 because of the special atmosphere of Montana and the musical community that gathers in Red Lodge during festival week. He is equally at home scoring notes for a symphony orchestra as he is at ripping off notes in improvised jazz sessions at the keyboard. In 2025, he wrote a piece for clarinetist David Carter. He wrote, "My nearly lifelong interest in Native American culture has led me to explore melodic and modal sounds that seem to suggest, to me at least, a reflection of their world. Totally subjective, I'm quick to admit, but dozens of my compositions demonstrate this passion. Though I've never studied Native music, the sounds that resonate within me seem right. The sacred pipe is an example of this exploration. The work begins with a slow, prayer-like melody, setting a meditative mood. This segues into a more rhythmic, energized section developing modal themes that reflect a kind of sacred power associated with the pipe, a deep symbol in Native culture. The piece concludes with a return to a brief, prayer-like reference to the beginning." This is The Sacred Pipe by John Harmon, performed by David Carter, clarinet, at the Red Lodge Music Festival.

David Carter clarinet with The Sacred Pipe by John Harmon at the 60th Red Lodge Music Festival. It was on a camping trip to East Rosebud Lake in 1963 that the idea of a music festival in the Beartooth Mountains of Montana was born. The intention was to provide a quality music camp experience for students and to enrich the Red Lodge community with live chamber music performances. In June 1964, the Red Lodge Music Festival began with 9 string students and 6 faculty members, the first of over 7,000 students and the beginning of many years of great chamber music. Leos Janacek was so inspired by hearing Albert Roussel's Divertimento for Wind Quintet and Piano at the 1923 International Society of Contemporary Music that he decided to write his own wind sextet. The musical themes he used for his Melodie were inspired by his musical childhood at the Augustinian Monastery of St. Thomas in Old Brno, an important intellectual center in Moravia at the time. He was accepted into the monastery at age 11 and eventually became the director of the organ loft at the monastery basilica. Indeed, the third movement makes use of the theme from his March of the Bluebirds, commemorating the light blue uniforms of the choral students at the monastery. Janacek was 70 years old when he composed his sextet Mladí in 1924, and he insisted the music be played in a youthful style. We will hear Stephen Clark flute, Sue Logan oboe, David Carter clarinet, Angela Carter bass clarinet, Carl Rath bassoon, and William Scharnberg horn with Mladí, or Youth, by Leos Janacek.

Leos Janacek's Mladí. We heard Stephen Clark flute, Sue Logan oboe, David Carter clarinet, Angela Carter bass clarinet, Carl Rath bassoon, and William Scharnberg horn at the 60th Red Lodge Music Festival. Franz Liszt's Hungarian Rhapsody No. 2 in C-sharp minor is the second in a set of 19 Hungarian Rhapsodies published in 1851 and is by far the most famous of the set. Liszt began his musical sketches in 1847 after a trip to Romania. He was also influenced by folk music from Moldova and Hungary. Featured in a number of cartoons, including Rhapsody Rabbit and The Cat Concerto, the piece is originally for solo piano, but is equally well known in orchestral versions. Today's performance is an 1876 arrangement by Franz Bendel for piano, four hands. We will hear Jared Pierce and Del Parkinson at the piano with the Hungarian Rhapsody No. 2, Cyril No. 244/2 by Franz Liszt.

Jared Pierce and Del Parkinson with the Hungarian Rhapsody No. 2 by Franz Liszt. That brings to a close today's edition of Music from the Mountains. The performances on today's show were from the 60th Red Lodge Music Festival in 2025. Please visit us at rlmf.org. I'm Ken Gilstrap, your host and recording engineer for the Red Lodge Music Festival. Thank you for joining me for Music from the Mountains.

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0: Many people in Iran are back online after a three-month internet blackout. It began soon after the U.S. and Israel launched their war in February. Now, Iranians are learning about the extent of the damage and death and can now share what they've endured with the world. Hear what they're saying on the next Morning Edition from NPR News.
1: 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We talk about the N-word, growing up as Pryor's daughter, and why late in his career he swore to never say the word again. 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
1: I'm Scott Tong. Congress is back in Washington this week. They left town last month without facing close votes on the Iran war and whether to limit President Trump's authority. Democrats hope to force votes on Iran and Trump's anti-weaponization fund that could reward his political friends. Next time, Here and Now.
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0: Across Africa, U.S. funding of HIV/AIDS programs is being changed dramatically. And in Mozambique, doctors are battling the disease alongside big infrastructure challenges, like access to electricity and water.
1: Water and power are still struggling in the country. It's still a huge problem.
0: I'm Juana Summers, the fragile state of Mozambique's AIDS treatment, on All Things Considered from NPR News.
2: On the next Chicago Symphony Orchestra program, organist Cameron Carpenter tackles the floor-shaking grandeur of Saint-Saëns Organ Symphony, also Poulenc's Mighty Organ Concerto, next time with the CSO. I'm Lisa Simeone.
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0: This is Russell Rowland, author of 56 Counties. For this month's episode, I'm replaying an interview I did with Phil Auberg about 3 years ago. We just lost Phil, one of the most accomplished composers in Montana, last week. 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
1: 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Some look delicious. 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

It's off of a new release from Corcoran Holt. The release is called The Mecca. Corcoran is on bass, Andre Murchison on trombone. That song is called Brother Cork. There you go. I love it. Chuck Levin's here. Welcome, friends, to the Jazz Living Room, where all the fun is going on here. We got the good stuff. We got jazz and great coffee and, man, just good times. Joe Jones coming up. Dave Glasser, Orbert Davis, Ray Vega, and Thomas Marriott. Some Stacey Kent. Ben Patterson. Some Roy Eldridge and Dizzy Gillespie, too. Oh, yeah. And getting with it here, we got a great one. Oh, this is a great classic from great performance from Lester Young and A Foggy Day.

Here's your Yellowstone Public Radio forecast for Montana and the surrounding areas. I'm meteorologist Michael Caro. An active stretch of weather expected not only for this afternoon, but right into tonight and even into your Tuesday coming up as well. This comes as an upper-level low-pressure system continues to remain stalled out near the Montana and Saskatchewan border, keeping the more widespread of that rain activity and some snow into the upper elevations above the 6,000-foot level, especially into north-central and northwestern portions of Montana. More scattered showers and some thundershowers could develop by this afternoon for south-central and southeastern portions of the state, where the warmer high temperatures will reside, especially for Billings over to near Miles City as well as Broadus, expecting lower 70s for highs by the afternoon. Much cooler than that, though, back to near Great Falls, all expecting 50s for highs, near 60 for a high for Helena. I'm meteorologist Michael Caro for Yellowstone Public Radio.

Dave Glasser there, along with Tardo Hammer on piano, from the Begin Again release, the song When You Wish Upon a Star. Joe Jones ahead of that with Satin Doll, with Ray Bryant on piano. Gonna go now to Orbert Davis and the song called Pumpkin and Corn.

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That's Ben Patterson on piano from That Old Feeling, the name of his CD. And that featured Chris Florey banging out the jazz chords in the background on guitar. Yeah, and the song, The Best Thing for You Would Be Me. Well, Stacey Kent ahead of that with There's a Lull in My Life from Close Your Eyes. That one featured Jim Tomlinson on tenor sax. And Ray Vega and Thomas Marriott ahead of that from the Return of the East-West Trumpet Summit. Two trumpeters with the song The Bourgeoisie, also known as At the Summit. Orbert Davis from Paradise Blues soundtrack did the song Pumpkin and Corn. Okay, well, let's wrap up the hour now here on Jazz with Chuck Levins. And a great one from Roy Eldridge and Dizzy Gillespie together. From their Complete Verve studio recordings, and it is Sometimes I'm Happy

0: This is Russell Rowland, author of 56 Counties. For this month's episode, I'm replaying an interview I did with Phil Auberg about 3 years ago. We just lost Phil, one of the most accomplished composers in Montana, last week. 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

Off of the CD she did called Plays the Music of Mary Lou Williams. They were really great friends. Marion McPartland at the piano there with the song Cool Banga. Mary Lou Williams and her really incredible body of work that Marion is certainly demonstrating there. Yeah, Chuck Levin's here. Benny Green coming up, and the group, they call themselves New Faces. Claire Daly, Sarah Vaughan, Bud Freeman, Andy Shepherd, Paul Chambers as well. So let's get with it here. We're going to go to Lauren Henderson to start off with. And this features Godwin Lewis on alto, Josh Evans on trumpet, with the song Let Me Love You.

Here's your Yellowstone Public Radio forecast for Montana and the surrounding areas. I'm meteorologist Michael Caro. An active stretch of weather expected not only for this afternoon, but right into tonight and even into your Tuesday coming up as well. This comes as an upper-level low-pressure system continues to remain stalled out near the Montana and Saskatchewan border, keeping the more widespread of that rain activity and some snow into the upper elevations above the 6,000-foot level, especially into north-central and northwestern portions of Montana. More scattered showers and some thundershowers could develop by this afternoon for south-central and southeastern portions of the state, where the warmer high temperatures will reside, especially for Billings over to near Miles City as well as Broadus, expecting lower 70s for highs by the afternoon. Much cooler than that, though, back to near Great Falls, all expecting 50s for highs, near 60 for a high for Helena. I'm meteorologist Michael Caro for Yellowstone Public Radio.

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1: Here's a look at your Yellowstone public radio forecast for the northern portions of Montana, including Great Falls, Havre, and Helena. I'm meteorologist Michael Caro. For this afternoon, expecting mostly cloudy skies with a more widespread rain activity from Havre down to near Great Falls as well as near Helena. Areas above the 6,000 foot level could also see some snow mixing in. A bit more scattered in coverage with those showers and even some thunder showers over to near Glasgow as well as Jordan. High temperatures by this afternoon, staying confined to the lower 50s from Havre down to near Great Falls, approaching 60 for Helena, and some lower 60s also expected by this afternoon for Jordan. I'm meteorologist Michael Caro for Yellowstone Public Radio.

from a release called Descansado, Songs for Film. That is Andy Shepherd, Ivan Arisset, Michelle Benita, Sebastian Rockford, with a song called Pop. It also featured Gary Peacock on bass and Jack DeJohnette on drums on that version of Pop. Bud Freeman before that with I Let a Song Go Out of My Heart from Gentle Duke. Sarah Vaughan with September Song from Sarah Vaughan with Clifford Brown, of course, Clifford on trumpet. And Claire Daly from Baritone Monk did Bright Mississippi. Some great stuff. Chuck Levin's here. Going to wrap up the hour from a, here's a piece from the Capitol Vaults Jazz Series. Features Donald Byrd on trumpet, Kenny Burrell on guitar. But the session belongs to Paul Chambers. And it's a song, Dear Anne.

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1: Here's your Yellowstone Public Radio forecast for the northern portions of Montana, including Great Falls, Havre, and Helena. I'm meteorologist Ray Miller. Cloudy skies tonight with scattered showers and a few rumbles of thunder. We'll see temperatures falling back into the low to mid 40s. Tuesday, cloudy with a chance of showers and high temperatures in the upper 60s and low 70s. Cloudy Tuesday night with temperatures in the low to mid 40s. Wednesday, cloudy to start the day but gradually clearing with highs near 70. Thursday, chance of showers and thunderstorms with high temperatures in the mid to upper 70s. Friday, partly cloudy with a chance of showers and storms and highs in the low 80s. Saturday, we'll see a chance of thunderstorms with highs in the upper 80s. I'm meteorologist Ray Miller for Yellowstone Public Radio.
2: 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I'm Elsa Chang.
3: And I'm Juana Summers. With inflation top of mind, consumers are looking for clothes built to last.
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5: Live from NPR News in Washington, I'm Dwayne Brown. Census workers are starting to knock on doors today for field tests of the 2030 census in areas of Alabama and South Carolina. NPR's Hansi Luong tells us this test is also expected to involve U.S. Postal Service workers.
6: Households in parts of Huntsville, Alabama, and Spartanburg, South Carolina, who haven't filled out an online survey yet, may get a knock at their door now through August. The Census Bureau says visits may take place during the day or evening as late as 9 p.m. local time. The Trump administration made last-minute changes to the 2026 census test to allow letter carriers from the U.S. Postal Service to help conduct interviews. That's drawn skepticism from census watchers who cite a past study from the Government Accountability Office. It found using USPS workers would not be cost-effective. USPS is a financial supporter of NPR. Among other topics, the survey for the 2026 census test asked people about their U.S. citizenship status. Research shows that's likely to hurt the accuracy of census numbers used to redistribute political representation and federal funding. Hansi Luong, NPR News.
5: Ex-FBI officials are attempting to throw a lifeline to anyone still with the Bureau and feeling especially vulnerable to attacks under the Trump administration. NPR's Ryan Lucas reports on a new support group.
7: The new group is called the FBI Support Network. It says the Trump administration is firing FBI staff for partisan reasons and weaponizing the Bureau. A video announcing the group's launch includes remarks from around a dozen former FBI officials, among them one-time acting FBI Director Brian Driscoll, a decorated Bureau veteran fired by the Trump administration.
8: It's time for those of us who served our country with the FBI to offer our assistance to the special agents, the intelligence analysts, and the professional staff who are under attack.
7: The FBI Support Network aims to provide legal assistance as well as emotional support and help finding new jobs. Ryan.
5: That's Ryan Lucas. This is NPR.
9: This is Yellowstone Public Radio News. I'm Kay Erickson. State officials are hosting a brief public comment period on Election Day tomorrow for a controversial mental health facility in Laurel. The facility will treat Montanans mentally unfit to stand legal trial. Locals argue the state has not been transparent about the project and say it's too close to homes and schools. State health officials say the building will be secure. The state's forensic mental health facility in Butte is overwhelmed. Inmates can often wait months to get in. Some county attorneys have dropped charges because the wait times are too long. The public hearing will be at the Billings Hotel and Convention Center tomorrow from 1 to 3 p.m. Written public comment will be accepted until 5 p.m. A watchdog organization warns people in eastern Montana could see their energy bills go up to keep a Michigan coal plant online. Laura Hatch with Big Sky Connection has the story.
10: The Trump administration has ordered several extensions for the J.H. Campbell plant in West Olive, Michigan, to keep operating past its retirement date, which was May of last year. Primary owner Consumers Energy wants to recover the $180 million cost of running the plant by charging consumers in 11 states, including Montana. Ann Hedges with the Montana

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0: Live from NPR News in Washington, I'm Ryland Barton. 3 months into the war launched by the U.S. and Israel, Iran now says it's suspending all talks with the U.S. until Israel stops its, quote, aggression against Lebanon and Gaza. President Trump insists talks will continue, as NPR's Adil Al-Shalchi explains.
1: President Trump had actually seemed like he was confident about talks with Iran. Just this morning, he posted on Truth Social also that, quote, Iran really wants to make a deal and it will be a good one for the USA. He went on to say, just sit back and relax. It will all work out well in the end. It always does. But then the semi-official Iranian news agency Tasnim, that has ties to the Islamic Revolutionary Guard Corps, said that Iran was going to hold off those talks. From the beginning, Iran has said Israel has to end its invasion of southern Lebanon, where it's occupied large swaths of land. And the U.S. and Iran said last week they were actually close to a tentative 60-day ceasefire extension and framework to start talks to the end of the war, but the agreement is still waiting on President Trump's approval. And then this morning, the two countries exchanged fire, with the U.S. striking Iranian radar sites.
0: NPR's Adil Al-Shalchi reporting. With rising gas prices, the unpopular Iran war, and affordability concerns top of mind, voters say they are unhappy with Republican leadership. NPR's Stephen Fowler reports on the party's effort to explain why they should stay in power.
2: There's roughly 5 months to go until the November general election, and the GOP message is mixed at best. At a campaign event in Iowa last month, Vice President Vance said the election
3: is actually not any specific question of public policy.
2: But voters disagree. Polls show Americans have soured on multiple Trump administration policies. At a cabinet meeting last week, President Trump touted policies like a prescription drug savings program as proof his administration was working. But in a defense of the Iran war, he also said,
4: I don't care about the midterms.
2: The next set of midterm primaries Tuesday include key races in Iowa and California. Stephen Fowler, NPR News.
0: The number of U.S. children without health insurance is growing fast. As NPR's Selena Simmons Duffin explains, a new report found Texas, Florida, and Georgia accounted for more than half of the increase.
5: Parents know that young children have a lot of doctor's appointments in their first 3 years. That's part of the reason why health insurance is so important during that time, says Elizabeth Burak, senior research fellow at the Georgetown Center for Children and Families.
6: When they don't have access to the care that they need in those early years, they're at higher risk of falling behind developmentally.
5: She co-authored the recent report, which looked at data through 2024.
6: What we found is we are now at the highest level of uninsurance for children under the age of 6 in nearly a decade.
5: There are signs that this trend is only going to get worse. An analysis by Burak's colleagues found 2 million fewer children covered by Medicaid now than there were when President Trump took office. Selena Simmons Duffin, NPR News, Washington.
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8: 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I'm Kay Erickson. MSIP is ramping up for its 54th season. YPR's Carl Engel has the details.
9: This year, MSIP will present Much Ado About Nothing and The Merchant of Venice in 76 performances across the Mountain West. The performances start at the Duck Pond in Bozeman Wednesday, June 10th. They'll open with The Merchant of Venice. 1 week later, Wednesday, June 17th, Much Ado About Nothing opens. The summer-long road trip of mostly one-nighters kicks off Monday, June 22nd in Big Timber. In addition to stops in cities and towns large and small across Montana, the tour stops in Idaho and Wyoming, wrapping September 8th in Bozeman. As always, performances are free and suitable for all ages. If you'd like an earlier dive into The Merchant of Venice, described as a story about justice, mercy, and the complicated nature of human prejudice, you can join Dr. Gretchen Minton and MSIP Associate Artistic Director Riley O'Toole. That's coming up Monday, June 8th at 6 p.m. at the Country Bookshelf in Bozeman. The event is free and open to the public. For more information about Montana Shakespeare in the Parks and the 54th season tour, go to shakespeareintheparks.org. I'm Carl Lengel.
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10: The This is Russell Rowland, author of 56 Counties. For this month's episode, I'm replaying an interview I did with Phil Auberg about 3 years ago. We just lost Phil, one of the most accomplished composers in Montana, last week. Tune in Monday at 6:30 for 56 Counties.

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0: and temperatures in the upper 40s. Wednesday, lots of sunshine with high temperatures in the mid-70s. Thursday, mainly cloudy with a chance of thunderstorms. High temperatures in the upper 70s and low 80s. Friday, sunny, just a very slight chance of showers with high temperatures in the low 80s. Saturday, sunny, highs in the mid-90s. I'm meteorologist Ray Miller for Yellowstone Public Radio.
1: 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I'm Juana Summers.
2: And I'm Ilsa Chang. Voters in six states head to the polls on Tuesday. In Iowa, Democrats will pick their nominee for the U.S. Senate race.
3: It's been 15 years of complete Republican control of our state government, and so there's nowhere to go but up.
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4: Live from NPR News in Washington, I'm Duane Brown. The Justice Department says it will abide by a federal court order that temporarily pauses the administration's nearly $1.8 billion fund for people who claim they were targets of politicized prosecutions. The fund has come under sharp criticism from both parties. Here's NPR's Ryan Lucas.
5: The so-called anti-weaponization fund has been on hold since a federal judge temporarily blocked it last week in response to a lawsuit challenging the fund's creation. The order barred the Justice Department from taking any action to create the fund, transfer money into it, consider claims, or make payments out of it. The pause is necessary to give the court time to hear from both sides on the legal arguments. Now, the Justice Department says in a statement that it strongly disagrees with the court order, but it says it will abide by it. The Trump administration continues to face intense and even bipartisan blowback from lawmakers over the fund, including over the possibility that Capitol rioters who attacked police could receive payments from it. Ryan Lucas, NPR News, Washington.
4: In Michigan, nearly 1,000 union workers are off the job. They walked off early today from member station WMUK. Michael Simons reports the plant is a major supplier for GM.
6: At mid-morning, more than 30 workers were picketing in various spots outside the American Axle plant. Passing drivers honked their support. Josh Yeager is the bargaining chairman for the United Auto Workers, Local 2093. He says American Axle, also known as the Dow Corporation, refused to increase wages to a livable amount. So now the local has to fight for a better contract.
7: It's a game of chess. They wanted a battle, now they got a war.
6: Yeager claims the company stockpiled parts in anticipation of the strike, but he adds he believes the union can wait them out.
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8: 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I'm Kay Erickson. Wyomingites have 12 candidates to choose from to represent the state in the U.S. House. That includes 10 Republicans and 2 Democrats, all vying for the lone House seat. The U.S. Senate race is also crowded, with 5 Republicans and 2 Democrats running. Other races that are heating up are for the governorship. 4 Republicans will run against 1 Democrat. And the Secretary of State, that's the state's top election official, with 5 Republicans and 1 Democrat. In the state legislature, newcomers are challenging some of the members of the more conservative Freedom Caucus, which will try to hold on to its majority in the state house. Plus, several Freedom Caucus representatives are trying to switch to the Senate. Wyoming's primary election is August 18th. Wyoming is close to designating a migration corridor for pronghorn, a move conservation biologist Joel Berger has long supported. Berger has tracked this effort since the early 2000s. Back then, he urged action to protect pronghorns moving through areas affected by natural gas development. This week, a working group appointed by Governor Mark Gordon completed its review of the corridor. The recommendations will soon reach the governor. The process has faced resistance from industries and counties, but no working group members voted against the designation. One member, oil and gas industry representative Jasmine Allison, voted to let the designation go forward with serious reservations. 2 others, ag industry representative Mike Henn, mining industry representative Craig Rude, voted to designate with reservations. The other 8 members were fully on board. This marks Wyoming's first full designation process for Pronghorn.

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